0: Christianity can be a uniter, but often it's a divider between people who know Christ and people who don't know him. A.W. Tozier once described the Christian life like this: a true Christian is a very unusual person. He loves someone he's never seen and speaks daily with someone he cannot see. He expects heaven because of another's merit. He empties himself to be filled and admits he is wrong in order to be made right. He goes down to rise up and is strongest when he is weakest. He gives to keep. He dies to live. He sees and knows what others say is impossible. The Christian life doesn't really fit with the world around us. Isn't that true? If you're a Christian, in essence, you're in a minority. We do not live in a Christian world, and we do not live in a Christian nation. As much as that likes to be said, our nation may have been founded on Christian principles, but it has long since left that path. We are a godless nation, and if you're a Christian, you walk in the midst of that environment, and you wonder why it's hard, why it's difficult, why it's impossible. If you do not have the Holy Spirit helping you, you're just a target. The Christian life really doesn't fit with the world, and we're different because of Jesus. And that's a good thing. And I'm not saying we should hide from people or act strange. Christ changes what we love and how we live.
1: Amen. Every step is a new adventure. 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We never do master that perfectly, but as we learn to do it more and more, we discover the joy of personal fellowship with God through his Spirit each day. Part two of Walking in the Spirit on the Friday edition tomorrow. I hope you'll join us then. In the meantime, if you haven't already done so, please be involved in this month's resource program. 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
4: 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Praise God for the truth we read in John chapter 3, verse 16. 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
6: I'm Ruth Kramer with Mission Network News. The Nigerian army says it rescued 360 hostages from a Boko Haram stronghold in northeast Nigeria. Todd Nettleton with the Voice of the Martyrs USA says to praise God for that good news. At the same time, reports of kidnappings and killings by militants have only continued this month. Believers in northern Nigeria continue to advance the gospel despite the danger, says Nettleton. Pray for their endurance and pray that the terrorists encounter Christ. Next, do you have fond memories from vacation Bible school or summer camp? Games, friends, and fun days outside. Across Eastern Europe and Central Asia, summer camps can also mean a first encounter with Jesus. Slava Gospel Association's summer Bible camps are launching across 13 countries and hope to reach over 88,000 kids. SGA's Eric Mock says, local churches shape each program to fit their communities, but they're all centered on the gospel. Mission Network News, a service of One Way Ministries. I'm Ruth Kramer.

0: Kids have a remarkable capacity to get themselves in a mess, don't they? Hi, I'm Mark Gregston with Parenting Today's Teens. I've seen it a million times. 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But Mom and Dad, before you jump in and clean up the mess, let me urge you to hold back. 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

0: world conforms us, but Jesus transforms us. He changes us by his power, and that's what the gospel is all about. Christians are not just nicer people, they are transformed.
1: Welcome to Love Worth Finding, featuring insightful lessons and biblical teaching from Pastor Adrian Rogers. Faith has the incredible ability to radically and dramatically change people. In Joshua chapter 2, Rahab, the prostitute, was transformed by faith. She was a Canaanite woman living in spiritual darkness, but after God saved her, she became part of the bloodline of Jesus Christ. Rahab's transformation reveals four things about the power of faith. If you have your Bible, turn to Hebrews chapter 11, look at verse 31, as Adrian Rogers shares part one of Transforming Power of Faith.
0: Take God's Word and find Hebrews chapter 11. We continue our series entitled Champions of Faith. Hebrews chapter 11 is God's Hall of Fame for those champions who are put there because of their faith in Almighty God. And we have enjoyed this series, but today we come to an unusual person that we're going to celebrate and learn from. Would you believe it? She is, at least was, a harlot. What today we would call a streetwalker, a prostitute. And God saved her. God radically, dramatically transformed her. And now she finds her name here, listed in this 11th chapter of the book of Hebrews. I call her the Shady Lady of Jericho. We're going to learn today about the transforming power of faith. Faith has power, incredible power, to radically, dramatically change a prostitute back in that time or in this time. A lady that I know who is a great testimony for the Lord Jesus Christ and one of the finest soul winners in America is named Iris. Iris was a prostitute before Jesus saved her. Iris said this, and has always lingered deep in my heart. She said, when I learned about the Lord Jesus Christ and someone witnessed to me and led me to Christ, she said, I got on my knees, a filthy prostitute, and I arose a virgin in the sight of God. Do you believe that is possible? It is absolutely possible. Let me give you a verse of scripture that will back it up beyond the shadow of any doubt. 1 Corinthians chapter 6, verses 9 through 11. Paul says, know you not that the unrighteous shall not inherit the kingdom of God? Be not deceived, neither fornicators, nor idolaters, nor adulterers, nor effeminate, nor abusers of themselves with mankind, nor thieves, nor covetous, nor drunkards, nor revilers, nor extortioners shall inherit the kingdom of God. God says, if this is your lifestyle, you're lost and hellbound. But now listen to this. He says in verse 11, and such were some of you. Not such are some of you. Did you hear? Such were some of you. But ye are washed. Ye are sanctified. But ye are justified in the name of our Lord Jesus and by the Spirit of our God. Washed, justified, sanctified. No longer a prostitute. Now a saint in the house of God. Thank God for the transforming power of faith. Nature forms us. Sin deforms us. Schools inform us. Prisons reform us. The world conforms us. But Jesus transforms us. He changes us by his power. And that's what the gospel is all about. Christians are not just nicer people. They are transformed. They're absolutely new people. Think about this person, this Rahab, the harlot. We're going to learn later that she was a pagan, living in spiritual darkness. She was a prostitute living in sinful degradation. And she was a Canaanite destined for sure destruction because the judgment of God was upon the city of Jericho where she lived. And yet God saved this woman. And would you believe, she's listed here in the Word of God as one of the heroes of the faith, a champion of faith, Rahab delivered from judgment, Rahab

became the great-great-grandmother of King David. She married one of the princes of Israel. She is a part of the bloodline of our Savior. This woman who was a harlot, no longer a child of hell, a citizen of heaven, not walking the back streets of Jericho, but now she's walking the streets of gold in heaven. How did it happen? It is the transforming power of faith. And by the way, in order to understand all of this, you've got to go back to the book of Joshua chapter 2. So just turn left in your Bible and keep going for a long time, and you'll come to the book of Joshua, somewhat near the front of the Old Testament. Joshua chapter 2, we're going to find the story. I want to give you the background. The children of Israel have come out of the land of bondage, out of the land of Egypt, and now they are right on the threshold of Canaan. Only the River Jordan stands between them and the Promised Land. General Joshua wants to know what is on the other side of the river, so he sends out some special ops, special operational forces to go across and to reconnoiter and to spy. He takes some men, we call them today spies. They went over to spy out the land, and they cross Jordan and go into Jericho, which was the first formidable city there. Jericho, great in antiquity, one of the oldest cities on the face of the earth, and great in iniquity. And God was going to destroy Jericho and bring judgment upon Jericho. And so they go to Jericho, and they end up there seeking refuge in the house of Rahab, who, as we have learned, was a harlot. Now, I want you to see four things that God did to transform this woman. The first thing I want you to see is what I'm going to call the confronting power of the providence of God. Look, if you will, in verse 1. And Joshua, the son of Nun, sent out of Shittim two men to spy secretly, saying, "Go view the land, even Jericho." And they went and came into an harlot's house named Rahab and lodged there. All right, now look, if you will, in verse 4. And the woman took the two men and hid them and said thus, "There came men unto me, but I wist not and knew not whence they were." Now, Joshua says, go spy out the land. They come to a particular house. Here's the question I have for you. Was that by mere chance? Was that a coincidence? Was it happenstance? No, it was the will of God, and it was the providence of God. And as you read the story, you're going to find out that the hand of God is here providentially working. Adrian, why do you say that? Well, first of all, this woman was under deep, deep conviction. There's no doubt about it, as she had a heart hungry to know God. And also, the Bible teaches that these men who came to her were messengers. I'll talk about that later on. But we're going to see that it was not mere chance that brought these men to the house of Rahab. It was the providence of God. Now, let me tell you how the providence of God works. God works on both sides of the equation. God will find a person whose heart is tender, a person who wants to know God, a person under conviction, a person seeking God. And God will take a witness, a messenger, a soul winner, and work in that person's heart as well as He works in this person's heart. And then God gets the two together. We call that divine providence. The Bible is full of all of those kind of stories. For example, the Bible tells over in the New Testament about Philip, who was a deacon. He was down in Samaria preaching in a revival crusade, and God was doing great wonders and works. But God, by the Holy Spirit, said to Philip, "Philip, I want you to leave Samaria, and I want you to go down toward the Mediterranean, toward the land of Gaza, and there I want you to go." He went under seal orders, not really wondering why he went. And when we got down there in the desert, there is a man of great authority, great wealth, and great prestige and influence. He's riding in a chariot. He is the treasurer of the nation of Ethiopia. And he had been to Jerusalem to worship. And now he's returning back to North Africa. He had been to the most religious city on the face of the earth seeking God, but the wells of religion were dry. Would you believe he's reading the prophet Isaiah? And God says to Philip, "Go join yourself to that chariot."
Now, Philip had to run. Here was an opportunity on wheels. And Philip made haste and joined this man and witnessed to him. And this man got saved. Tradition tells us that this treasurer was the one that opened up North Africa to the gospel. I want to ask you a question. Was that mere chance? No, that was providence. You read about the Lord Jesus Christ making a journey, and the Bible says that Jesus said, I must needs go through Samaria. Was that geographical? No, the easier way was another way. Why did he take that mountainous route, and why did he take the route that would go through a hostile city? Because there was that Samaritan woman there whose heart was so hungry. She wanted to know the Lord Jesus Christ. Jesus met her, shared with her. She brought revival to the city of Samaria. She also, most likely, was a fallen woman, as you read the context there. Do you think that was by happenstance? Do you think it was by happenstance that Paul met Lydia there by the river and opened up the city of Philippi to the gospel of our Lord and Savior, Jesus Christ? Do you think it was just by happenstance that there was a soldier named Cornelius, a Roman army officer? The Bible says that his heart was hungry to know God, and God took Simon Peter, the apostle, who was full of prejudice and didn't want to have anything to do with the Gentiles, and God worked on Simon Peter, and God sent an angel to Cornelius, and God got the two together, and Cornelius got saved? Happenstance? The providence of God. God works on both sides of the equation. I was with a friend. We went out soul winning. We had an address. We got as lost as a goose in a snowstorm. We could not find the address. We went round and round. Finally, we ended up, it seemed like we were almost in a pasture. We went out down a dirt road and came to a little cottage. I didn't even know that there'd be a house like that in the great city of Jacksonville. It was a one-room house, unpainted weatherboarding, and the car just came up there in the front. Nowhere else to go except just turn around and go backward. No other road. It was just there at the end. We said, well, our time is gone. We've got to go back to the meeting. Let's just witness here, whoever is there. We went and knocked on the door. An old man came. His name was Mr. Pugh. Had white beard, kind of hunkered over like this, very much up in years. We said, may we talk to you about Jesus? He said, certainly. Mr. Pugh, are you saved? He said, no. Well, do you know how to be saved? He said, my father was a preacher. I said, your father's a preacher, and you're not saved? He said, no. Do you want to be saved? Yes. When are you going to be saved? One of these days. Mr. Pugh, you're not getting any younger. Would you like to be saved? Oh, he said, if only knew how. We went in there and shared with that man a little one room. The kitchen was in there. The bed was in there. Just one room. I remember kneeling by that bed with Mr. Pugh. And he wept and sobbed and wept. I thought he would shake the house down as he prayed and gave his heart to Jesus Christ. Do you think it was just by accident that we got lost? No, because we were being guided. It's the providence of God. Now, let me tell you how God works. God works on both sides of the equation. God finds somebody whose heart is tender and ready toward Him. God gets a soul winner who's moving in the stream of the Spirit, and God gets the two together. Out yonder in our city, God is preparing the hearts of many. And when you're in the stream of the Spirit, ready and available, you might be surprised how God would use you. You see, Manly Beasley used to preach here. Many of you remember Manly Beasley. He's a dear man of God, a great man of faith. Manly used to say, you get right with God, you have to backslide to keep from winning souls. God is looking for people whose hearts are tender, people that He can guide and steer, people who are hungry to know the Lord. It's the providence of God. Do you think it is by happenstance that you're here today? I don't think so. God wants you saved. The providence of God that confronted her. That's the first thing. Now, here's the second thing I want you to see, and that is the Spirit of God that convicted her. This woman is under great conviction. Now, the question is this, how did this pagan Canaanite woman, how did this prostitute get under such great conviction? Well, it's quite easy to see. Let's look, if we will, in verse 9. And she said unto the men, that is these spies who found their lodging there at her house, she said unto the men, I know that the Lord hath given you the land. Now, I want you to notice the conviction she's under. I know that the Lord hath given you the land, and that your terror is fallen upon us, and that all the inhabitants of the land faint because of you. For we have heard how the Lord dried up the water of the Red Sea for you when He came out of Egypt. What
ye did unto the two kings of the Amorites that were on the other side of Jordan, Sihon and

Og, whom ye utterly destroyed. And as soon as we had heard these things, our hearts did melt. Neither did there remain any more courage in any man because of you. Now watch your conviction now. For the Lord your God, He is God in heaven above and in earth.

We've seen how God opened the Red Sea. We've seen how God piled victory upon victory. We have heard what God is doing for you. What convicts people? How does the Holy Spirit of God do it? He doesn't do it in abstraction. He does it through people who are living and walking in victory. Now here's the big question. Would anybody fall under conviction because of your life? Would anybody say, I know that there's a God because I can see what He's done for you. I can see what He's done for you. I can see what He's done for that church. I know that there is something about your life that is inexplicable, unexplainable, apart from the hand of Almighty God. What is there about your life that makes you different from your neighbor? What is there about you that cannot be explained apart from God? The only right that we have to ask anybody to believe anything we say is that they see in us something that is different. You see, folks, we are witnesses. But not only are we witnesses, we're part of the evidence. We're part of the evidence. Why should a person say, you want me to be like you? It's made no difference in you. Why should I believe in your God? I can't see any difference in you. On the day of Pentecost, back over in the New Testament now, the early church was coming together. It's the birthday of the church, the day of Pentecost. The Holy Spirit has come with mighty signs and wonders. There is an indoor cyclone that fills the house like a mighty rushing wind. The people begin to speak in languages they had never learned. And the Bible says that those people, unsaved people there, were amazed. And they said, what does this mean? What meaneth this? And then, in a few more verses, they ask this question. What must we do? What must we do? Two questions. Question number one, what does this mean? Question number two, what must we do? May I submit to you that the problem in the modern church is we're trying to get them to ask the second question before they've ever asked the first one. I want them to look at your life, my life, and say, what does that mean? I can't understand. This is amazing. We ought to be living amazing lives. When we begin to live amazing lives, people will be asking, what must we do, right? How did the Holy Spirit of God convict her? Well, she saw what God had done in the heart and lives of His people. Now, there was the confronting power of the providence of God. There's the convicting power of the Spirit of God. Now, I want you to notice, thirdly, the confirming power of the Word of God. Because people are not going to be saved apart from the Word of God, no matter how you live. They can see the power of God in your life, but they still need a Word from God. Now continue to listen. In Joshua chapter 2, verse 11, and as soon as we heard these things, now what did she hear? She'd heard what God had done for His people. Our hearts did melt, neither did there remain any more courage in any man because of you. For the Lord your God, He is God in heaven above and in earth beneath. Now therefore, I pray you, swear unto me by the Lord, since I have showed you kindness, that ye will also show kindness unto my father's house and give me a true token. That is, show me grace, kindness, and give me a token of it. And that ye will save alive my father and my mother and my brethren and my sisters and all that they have, and deliver our lives from death. And the men answered her, our life for yours, if ye utter not this business. That is, if you do not disclose that we're here, we will lay down our lives for you if necessary. Our life for yours, if you utter not this our business. And it shall be that when the Lord hath given us the land, that we will deal kindly and truly with thee. Now, skip on down to verse 21. And here's the key. And she said, according unto your words. Now underscore that. According unto your words, so be it. And she sent them away, and they departed, and she bound the scarlet line or cord in the window. Now you say, Pastor Rogers, was this just a conversation? No. It was a message from Almighty God. How can you be so certain? Well, put in your margin James 2, verse 25.
Likewise also,

0: So was not Rahab the harlot justified by works when she had received the messengers? Now they're not called spies. They're called messengers. They were there with the word of God. She received the messengers. And again, verse 21, according to your words. These men were speaking to her the word of God. They were divinely appointed by providence to bring to this woman the word of God. You say, Pastor, are you certain that she was convinced by the word? Absolutely. Because the Bible says in Hebrews chapter 10, verse 17, faith cometh by hearing, and hearing by the word of God. You cannot have faith until you get a word from God. You might as well try to ice skate on hot water as to have faith without hearing from God. Here was a woman confronted by the providence of God, convicted by the Spirit of God, and confirmed by the word of God. Now, she believed. Well, in order to believe, you have to have something to believe. Hebrews 11, verse 31, by faith, the harlot Rahab perished not with them that believed not. She was confirmed by the word. She did believe.
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1: Is saying, I think this, listen, Jonah, these people in that city, living around that palace, and those leaders, and the hoi polloi, and the people who have enough money to live within the city gates where it's safe, the truth is, they can't figure out the difference between their right hand and their left hand. In other words, they have no moral parameters. They're wandering around without moral guidance into doing whatever they think makes sense, but in reality, they are entirely confused.

0: This is Wisdom for the Heart with Stephen Davey. Jonah just preached the greatest revival in human history. An entire city turned to God. And now, somehow, he's sitting outside the city walls, furious. Today, Stephen brings us to the final chapter of Jonah. God asks three penetrating questions. One about perspective, one about priorities, and one about passion. And the answers hit closer to home than most of us would like to admit. But God recorded this for us to learn some important lessons, and Stephen will show you exactly why it matters for each of us right now.
1: Well, now having studied this little journal of Jonah together with you, and now ending it in this session, I'm convinced that Jonah would rather have ended with chapter 3. In fact, had the book of Jonah ended at chapter 3, he would have gone down in history as the greatest evangelist to have ever lived or preached. Imagine, in 40 days of preaching, an entire nation has repented and followed after God. And not just any nation, we're talking about the dreaded Ninevites, whose cruelty and idolatry was known all around the ancient world. Jonah's world would be shocked by the news. From the king all the way down to the commoner, they have all repented, and they have thrown themselves on the mercy of God, and it has been absolutely amazing. Frankly, if it had ended there and had Jonah lived today, this would have been front page news for months. He would have been sought out for advice by every Christian leader on the planet. Evangelists and pastors would be paying high dollars for his outlines that he preached in Nineveh. He would be interviewed by the secular media even. In fact, I'm sure he'd win Time's Man of the Year and win the Nobel Peace Prize for the impact of his life. There would be revivals springing up, I think, all over the country. Banners outside tent crusades would promise revival like Nineveh here this week. Books would be produced with titles like Effective Sermons for Effective Evangelists. How to Preach Like Jonah Without Swimming with the Fishes. These just came to my mind as I thought about it. Strategies for Reaching Pagan Unreachables. How to Win a City in 40 Days or Less. I think these books would have flown off the shelves as Jonah began his bus tour instructing the believers throughout the Mediterranean region on how to plant churches in former pagan temples. Christian bookstores would have life-sized cardboard cutouts of Jonah so everybody could have their picture taken with the greatest, humblest servant of all time. Think of the possibilities. I just took a few minutes to think of these. Evidently, this didn't happen in the American church. Fortunately, none of that happened because, unfortunately for Jonah, there's one chapter left. And as far as Jonah is concerned, this little book is one chapter too many. Actually, it's just like God to record the rest of the story. The part of the story that will protect Jonah from becoming a celebrity for centuries to come. Instead, it will keep him in the category of a normal clay pot that God just so happened to use for his own glory. And all of this would happen not because of Jonah, but because of Jonah's God. And frankly, if I do apply it to our scene today, I believe the church today is far too quick to make superstars out of saints. The church has way too many celebrities and not enough clay pots. For that and for other reasons, I believe this is a wonderful chapter and most needed, because God is going to ask not just Jonah some penetrating questions, but he's going to ask every one of us the same things. In this chapter, Jonah will be asked three questions by God. The first question has to do with perspective. The second question has to do with priorities. And the third question will have to do with passion. Let's go back to chapter 3 and get a running start with verse 10. When God saw their deeds, that they turned away from their wicked way, then God relented concerning the calamity which he had declared he would bring upon them, and he did not do it. But it greatly displeased Jonah, and he became angry. Now, if you have never read the biography of Jonah given to us here before, this would come, I'm sure, as a surprise. Can you imagine someone preaching a 40-day campaign, a meeting, and everyone is converted to faith in the God of Abraham, Isaac, and Jacob, and the preacher goes home angry because, would you believe it, everybody got converted. I've never been more angry in my life. Well, that's exactly what's happening here. You would expect Jonah here to break out in great praise. Praise God, every lost pagan got converted. But this is the very thing that caused Jonah to run from God in the first place. In fact, let's let Jonah explain it for himself. Verse 2, he prayed to the Lord and said, please, Lord, was not this what I said while I was still in my own country? Therefore, in order to forestall this, I fled to Tarshish. I knew that you are a gracious and compassionate God, slow to anger, and abundant in loving kindness, and one who relents concerning calamity. In other words, Jonah had run from Nineveh in the first place, not because he was afraid that no one would listen. He was afraid that everyone would listen. And he hated Ninevites as much as Ninevites hated the Jews. And again, you need to understand, Jonah is a super patriot. He is a defender of Israel and Israel's belief, misguided though it is, that they are the sole owners of Israel's God. No wonder Jonah prays in verse 3, look there, therefore now, O Lord, please take my life from me, for death is better to me than life. Now, if you can imagine it, Jonah would rather die than not be able to get his own way. But one author put it this way, Jonah prayed his best prayer in the worst place, the fish's belly. And he prayed his worst prayer in the best place, in Nineveh, following this great awakening. His first prayer came from a broken heart, and his second prayer came from an angry heart. And so God suddenly asks Jonah a question that we're all allowed to hear. It's in verse 4. Jonah, do you have a good reason to be angry? Doesn't that sound like a parent? Do you have a good reason for doing that, for feeling that way? This is a question of perspective. He says, look, we're looking at the same thing, and I'm viewing it differently than you are, obviously. Like Jesus Christ, who looked out over the city of Jerusalem, and he wept, Luke 19:41. Or Paul, who walked around the city of Athens that had more statues, historians tell us, lining the streets than people. And he was filled with alarm. He was, the word is distressed, Acts 17:16. Jonah looks at the city of Nineveh that is now converted, and he gets angry that God has shown them mercy. And so God asks him gently, kindly, basically saying, listen, Jonah, we're looking at the same situation. We have two totally different perspectives. I and the hosts of heaven are rejoicing and you're mad. You're getting madder by the minute. Which one, which perspective do you think is most reasonable? Did you notice, by the way, all the great theology that Jonah laid out in verse 2? Lord, I know a lot about you. I know you're gracious and compassionate and long-suffering, and kind, and merciful. But none of that affected his perspective, and it certainly didn't affect his emotions. You see, he just didn't want the truth to control his life. He could quote it, but he didn't want to live it. Can you imagine someone coming to faith in Christ, and you mutter under your breath, oh, no, not him, not her. I hope it doesn't stick. It's exactly what Jonah is saying here. Look at verse 5. Then Jonah went out from the city and sat east of it. There he made a shelter for himself and sat under it in the shade until he could see what would happen to the city. Now, were there no places for him in the city to sit? Of course there were. The king's own palace would have been open to him. It would have been a wonderful retreat. But Jonah isn't going to hang around the Ninevites, even converted ones. They're not his kind of people. Now watch as God sets up the next penetrating question for Jonah, who is, we've mentioned, a prodigal prophet, who, by the way, in this text is acting more like the prodigal's older brother, who's angry that his younger brother has returned and is now being treated with kindness and mercy, isn't he, by the Father. Verse 6. So the Lord God appointed, you ought to circle that word, it showed up earlier, you remember? The Lord God appointed a plant, and it grew up over Jonah to be a shade over his head, to deliver him from his discomfort. And Jonah was extremely happy about the plant. By the way, this is the first time in this story that Jonah has something he's happy about. It's the first time the word happy has ever appeared in Jonah's, at least the last few months. But would you notice how God is sort of setting the stage, verse 7. But God appointed a worm, same word again, appointed a worm, when dawn came the next day and it attacked the plant and it withered. The word here refers to a fruit grub. It gnaws on the roots of vines and plants, and it attacked this particular plant under divine orders. And by the way, you cannot help but notice that God has appointed a great fish. God has appointed a plant. God has appointed a worm, and they all obey his commands. Everything in this book obeys God but Jonah. Everything responds to God's command. The storm, the great fish swallowing Jonah, the great fish spitting Jonah up, now the plant

0: then the worm, and don't forget the Ninevites. They all surrender to God and his command, and even the wind. Notice verse 8, when the sun came up, God appointed, same word again, he appointed a scorching east wind, literally a sirocco. This is a hot dust storm that can last for days. And the sun beat down on Jonah's head so that he became faint. Literally, he fainted away. He revived. He begged with all his soul to die, saying, "Death is better to me than life." Then God said to Jonah, "Do you have good reason to be angry about the plant?" And Jonah said, "I have good reason to be angry even to death." Now, forgetting for the moment that he's actually arguing with God, the first question exposed a misdirected perspective. This second question exposes a mistaken priority. Frankly, a test of priority is this: what do you get excited about? And what do you get angry about? What turns your engine on and what burns your engine up? Those are the things in your lives that would be priorities. They come first. They affect your emotion, your mind and heart. Jonah is miserable. Don't miss the fact that he's miserable because he's brought it on his own head, his own selfish anger. He could have been in the palace, away from the sun, away from the dust storm, sipping Assyrian sweet tea, if they had it. But no, not Jonah. I want the Ninevites wiped off the face of the earth. Jonah may have preached the message of God's mercy that led to a national awakening, but Jonah himself is in need of reviving. He moves from anger in verse 1 to happiness in verse 6, and now he's angry all over again over the conversion of sinners, but he's happy for the moment at the creation of this plant. He's comfortable. And that happens to be his priority. What matters to me matters most. Ladies and gentlemen, what makes you and what makes me happy and what makes us angry reveals more about our priorities, more about how we're wired, more about how we're living than probably more than we'd like to know. You say, but I can't believe that Jonah really got upset over the condition of a plant, more so than the condition of people. He did, but not us. Oh, do you think people care more about their shrubbery than they do people? Ask the average church member how much time they spent on their lawn compared to how much time they spend reaching the lost. Find out how much time they focused on feathering their nest than on winning the world, and then ask the penetrating question, what really is our priority? Who are we kidding? I was listening to an interview with a Washington Post reporter who said, it seems obvious from polls that even those who say they don't believe in the use of abortion to terminate a baby's life, they're voting for a candidate who supports abortion even up to the time of delivery. Why? Here were his words. I jotted them down. Because, this man said, this is a rather chilling admission, quote, even those who care about abortion, evidently, do not care about it as much as they do about their own personal economy. Jonah cares more about his life, his own personal comfort, than he does people's lives. He would fit nicely into the American culture of the 21st century. He would fit in well. So before we say, I can't believe he's upset about a plant and it's not comfortable anymore for him and his life is discomforted and miserable and he's upset, And the wrong people are moving into the wrong place, and we better think twice. Verse 10, the Lord then said, look, you had compassion on the plant for which you did not work and which you did not cause to grow, which came up overnight and perished overnight. Should I not have compassion on Nineveh, that great city in which there are more than 120,000 persons who do not know the difference between their right hand and their left hand, as well as many cattle? See, the first question had to do with misdirected perspective, the second with mistaken priority, the final question has to do with misguided passion. Should I not feel compassion on Nineveh? Should I not be moved with pity and mercy? Should I not be moved on their behalf? See, Jonah had to learn the difference between what is perishable and what is permanent. And frankly, ladies and gentlemen, everything on this planet is in the process of perishing, except in the spiritual realm of God's glory and the lives of people who will live forever. Now, you notice what God points out to Jonah about the Ninevites back in verse 11. Look there again. He says there are 120,000 people who don't know their right hand from their left. Interesting phrase. Some Bible scholars believe this is a reference to children who haven't learned the difference between their right hand and their left hand. You know how they got to go left hand, right hand. They just haven't gotten it yet. Could be. Perhaps God is pointing out that this judgment will take the lives of 120,000 toddlers. I don't think that's it. I believe this is a reference to the people who live within the city walls, not counting the outlying suburbs where you have 500,000 more people who will also die. God is saying, I think, this. Listen, Jonah, these people in that city, living around that palace, and those leaders, and the hoi polloi, and the people who have enough money to live within the city gates where it's safe, the truth is, they can't figure out the difference between their right hand and their left hand. Now, what does he mean by that? Well, in the Bible, the left hand is the place of ruin or spiritual blindness. Jesus Christ said that he will set his sheep on his right hand, and he will set the goats, that is the unbelievers, they'll be placed at his left hand, Matthew 25, 33. Christ is said to have ascended to the right hand of God the Father, which is the place of prosperity, so to speak, or blessing. Galatians chapter 2, verse 9 speaks of extending the right hand of fellowship, place of blessing. Psalm 73, in verse 23, David rejoiced, saying, I am continually with you, for you have taken hold of my right hand. The right hand in Scripture stands for that which is good and effective, and the left hand stands for moral compromise and blindness and coming judgment. God is basically saying this, using this idiom with Jonah to say, look, these people are so confused, they do not know the difference between right and wrong. In other words, they have no moral parameters. They're wandering around without moral guidance into doing whatever they think makes sense, but in reality, they are entirely, absolutely confused. Imagine, going back centuries, you have the use of the right and the left side or position in life. Listen to Solomon, who put it this way in Ecclesiastes 10:2. A wise man's heart directs him toward the right, but a foolish man's heart directs him toward the left. But do we care about those who are so upside down? They don't know their right from their left. They don't know which is good and effective and a blessing and that which is blind, wandering. Jonah, should I not have passionate feelings for these people and all their livestock? Now, we're not given Jonah's answer. I'd like to think it was the right one, and Jonah packed up his stuff and headed back into Nineveh to start discipleship training classes. There seems to be some evidence that he did. In fact, the hill around Mosul, the tell where they discovered Nineveh, was known for centuries as Jonah's Hill. Furthermore, I have learned that Assyrian Christians living in Mosul today, which is the place of ancient Nineveh, those believers still relate their salvation back to the coming of Jonah to their forefathers. And listen, they are extremely grateful to this day that Jonah came preaching the gospel of God. They trace it back to there. Before we wrap up the study, I have to quickly refer to one who was greater than Jonah. I wanted to do an entire sermon on this, but we'll tuck it in here. In Matthew 12, verse 41, the Lord said, the men of Nineveh will stand up with this generation at the judgment and will condemn it because they repented at the preaching of Jonah. and behold, a greater one than Jonah is here. Jesus is greater than Jonah. The Ninevites repented at the preaching of Jonah, but Jerusalem wouldn't repent at the preaching of Jesus, so was he really greater in that sense? He was. How? Well, they're both Jews, and they're both prophets. But Jonah was a man. Jesus was the God-man, John 1. Jonah preached a message of only judgment. Christ preached a message of repentance and salvation, John 3. Jonah almost died for his own sins. Jesus died for the sins of the world, 1 John 2. Jonah's ministry was to one city. Jesus Christ's message will circle the globe, Revelation 19. Jonah didn't love the people he came to rescue. Jesus Christ had compassion for the lost and came to seek and to save them, Luke 19. Jonah waited outside the city, hoping God would not forgive those who hated the Jews. Christ was put on a cross outside the city, praying that his Father would forgive those who hated him. Jesus Christ is greater than Jonah in a million more ways than that. All the more reason to follow him. So the book ends with a question. Interesting. Only Nahum and Jonah end with a question in the Bible. And both books end with a question about Nineveh. Nahum about its judgment and Jonah about its salvation or its mercy, or the mercy of God. So you have the ending here with the questions of perspective and priority and passion. And it occurred to me that we can't answer for Jonah, but we can answer for ourselves. What would your answer be as it relates to perspective and priority and passion? Let's give God the right answer, shall we? Let's obey him like the wind and the waves and the fish and the worm. Let's obey him like that. Let's say to him, Lord, command away. Command away. I am yours. Use me. Send me. Let me be, as we sang, a light shining in the darkness. As our culture grows darker and darker and darker yet. I don't want to be a prodigal. I don't want to be the prodigal's older brother either, do you? So Lord, let me just obey you like that worm did. I'd like to at least match the worm. That's my goal. And that fish, that'll be enough for me. And I'm sure for you. Well, as we leave this journal of a prodigal prophet, the hero of the story is clearly not Jonah, is it? And it'll never be you or me. It'll always be God. There's no need for Jonah's autograph or photograph. The hero is our gracious, compassionate, long-suffering, loving, merciful God. To him be praise and honor and glory forever and ever. And all the people said, Amen.
1: That was Stephen Davey on Wisdom for the Heart. The hero of Jonah's story is never Jonah. It's the gracious, compassionate, long-suffering God who pursues a runaway prophet and who has compassion on a city full of people who don't even know their right hand from their left. That kind of God is worth talking to, and we'd love to help you do that. We have a global prayer team, and we'd love for you to be part of it. 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
2: He says, look, it is a good thing not to be married. Now, he doesn't say it's bad to get married, and he doesn't say it's better to be single. He just says it's kalas. It's profitable, it's beneficial, it's good to be unmarried. Nothing wrong with that at all. It's very good.
3: Welcome to Grace to You with John MacArthur. I'm your host, Phil Johnson. Today we are continuing a compelling, if not eye-opening, couple of weeks as John MacArthur continues a study that really cuts against the grain of today's culture. It's called Restoring Marriage, and it's designed to show you how to follow God's design for this sacred institution. This study will be a benefit to you whether you're preparing for a marriage or you're a newlywed or even if you've been married for years. So now, if you're able, grab your Bible, turn to 1 Corinthians chapter 6, and follow along as John begins today's message.
2: The Bible has a lot to say about marriage. There is much in the New Testament about marriage. Our Lord Jesus taught much about marriage. He referred to marriage many times in the gospel records. But all that he said was pretty much theology, pretty much the basic identification of marriage. And he didn't really get into the practical application of that. That he left for his later word through his apostle. So that when we read the epistles, we find much more information about marriage, particularly, of course, the apostle Paul, who has much to say about the subject of marriage and says it repeatedly throughout his epistles from various and sundry angles. Now, one of the chapters in which Paul elucidates the basic truths of marriage is 1 Corinthians chapter 7. Many people, unfortunately, have decided that the first thing to do with the 7th chapter of 1 Corinthians is just chuck it, just get rid of it, because there are disclaimers throughout the chapter. Paul is trying to tell us that this chapter is nothing but his opinion, and they

0: This is John MacArthur with another edition of Portraits of Grace. Jesus said, "Blessed are the pure in heart, for they shall see God." Purifying a heart is the work of the Holy Spirit, but there are some things you must do in response to His prompting. First, realize you can't purify your own heart. Next, put your faith in Jesus Christ, whose sacrifice on the cross is the basis for your cleansing. Finally, study the Bible and pray. As you do so, the Spirit will continue to purify your life. There's no greater joy than knowing you're pure before God and that your life honors Him. May that joy be yours today, and may God use you powerfully for His glory. This is John MacArthur, looking forward to bringing you more Portraits of Grace.
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2: I'm Ruth Kramer with Mission Network News. The Nigerian army reported over the weekend that it rescued 360 hostages from a Boko Haram stronghold in northeast Nigeria. Todd Nettleton of the Voice of the Martyrs USA says,
3: "Let's celebrate the fact that 360 people who were hostages are now freed. I mean, that is a great accomplishment, and that is a good day."
2: At the same time, reports of kidnappings and killings by militants have only continued this month. Ethnic tensions, faith-based clashes, and competition for land resources surround believers in northern Nigeria. They continue to advance the gospel despite the danger, though. Pray for their endurance.
3: The gospel is the answer to what is happening in northern Nigeria. And we should pray that the gospel will advance, and pray specifically for even for terrorists to meet Jesus.
2: And do you have fond memories of vacation Bible school or summer camp? Games, friends, and fun days outside. Across Eastern Europe and Central Asia, summer camps can also mean a first encounter with Jesus. Slavic Gospel Association's summer Bible camps are launching across 13 countries and hope to reach over 88,000 kids. SGA's Eric Mock says local churches shape each program to fit their communities.
4: What SGA does is not really put shackles on any way that they conduct the camp other than the centrality of the gospel. And so each adapts to their cultural setting, their economic conditions, the relationships they've developed with the community, the languages that are relevant.
2: 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I'm Ruth Kramer.

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1: Frozen in the center, and that's how we got the popsicle. 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
4: This is Getting God's Message, and I'm Lud Golds. In Daniel 9, you find one who prayed in the light of God's Word. Listen to Daniel's experience. In the first year of his reign, I, Daniel, understood from the scriptures, according to the word of the Lord given to Jeremiah, that the desolation of Jerusalem would last 70 years. So I turned to the Lord God and pleaded with him in prayer and petition, in fasting and in sackcloth and in ashes. As he reflected on God's word and allowed it to impact his life, he began praying in the light of what he understood from God's word. Time was running out. The 70 years Jeremiah promised were almost up, and Daniel was praying that God would return Israel to their homeland in fulfillment of that promise. His prayer included a prayer of confession, as well as a prayer of affirmation. It was an affirmation of faith in which he was trusting in God to fulfill his promise. Listen to Daniel in verse 20. While I was speaking and praying, confessing my sin and the sin of my people Israel, and making my request to the Lord my God for his holy hill, while I was still in prayer, Gabriel came. Gabriel declared, "As soon as you began to pray, an answer was given." Now, it's interesting to note, the answer wasn't evident yet in Daniel's life. God's promise was delayed, but fulfilled in his time and in his way. He'll do the same for you if you practice grounding your prayers on God's promises. God is willing to listen and will answer a Bible-based prayer coming from a heart that's right with God.

0: I'm Bryce Johnson with this Unpacking It Sports and Faith Minute. General managers in sports frequently look to shed contracts by getting rid of players with bad financial contracts who are holding the team back. We can implement a comparable approach when contemplating the sins that hold us back in our walk with God. Each of us should be looking to shed contracts and determine what's preventing us from really thriving and get rid of it. In Hebrews, it says, "Therefore, since we are surrounded by so great a cloud of witnesses, let us also lay aside every weight and sin which clings so closely, and let us run with endurance the race that is set before us, looking to Jesus, the founder and perfecter of our faith." Today, as we look to Jesus, let's lay aside every sin bringing us down and experience freedom and peace. I'm Bryce Johnson, and you can unpack that. For more, go to thesportsdevotional.com.
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this segment of Music Till Dawn. The King of Love, my shepherd is, whose goodness faileth never. I nothing lack if I am his, and he is mine forever. Where streams of living water flow, my ransomed soul he leadeth. And where the verdant pastures grow, with food celestial feedeth. Perverse and foolish oft I stray, but yet in love he sought me, and on his shoulder gently laid, and home rejoicing brought me. In death's dark vale, I fear no ill, with thee, dear Lord, beside me. Thy rod and staff, my comfort still, thy cross before to guide me. Music Till Dawn.

0: 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Chinese believers need our strategic prayers. The recent World Day of Prayer for the Church in China offered a helpful focus. Pope Leo XIV prayed for Chinese believers to be witnesses of hope and peace. Eric Berkland of China Partner says believers also need prayer for enduring faith as they long for greater religious freedom. They face restrictions and growing government pressure on churches. Despite these challenges, churches continue bringing Christ's hope to their communities. Pray for their faith to endure. And since March 1st, more than 4.3 million people have been displaced across Iran, Lebanon, Afghanistan, and Pakistan. Even after conflicts end, the effects of displacement last for years. Rana Fakhouri with the MENA Leadership Center says their recent training helped more than 30 Christian leaders learn about refugee ministry. God is raising his people across the MENA region to minister with gospel faithfulness. So pray for healing and the peace of Christ to spread. Mission Network News, a service of One Way Ministries. I'm Ruth Kramer.
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Music Till Dawn here on VCY America. Music throughout the night. Music with a message. Music that brings peace to the heart. And we're so glad that you joined us. Let me read the words of this old song. Come to Calvary's holy mountain, sinners ruined by the fall. Here a pure and healing fountain flows to you, to me, to all. In a full perpetual tide, opened when our Savior died. Come in poverty and meanness, come defiled without, within. From infection and uncleanness, from the leprosy of sin. Wash your robes and make them white. Ye shall walk with God in light. Come in sorrow and contrition, wounded, impotent, and blind. Hear the guilty free remission. Here the troubled peace may find. Health this fountain will restore. He that drinks shall thirst no more. Music till dawn.

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We share a verse and then some beautiful music in each half-hour segment, and this one is no exception. Tonight from the pen of Helen Steiner Rice. Before you can dry another's tears, you must also weep. That's the name of it. Listen to what she says. Let me not live a life that's free from the things that draw me close to thee. For how can I ever hope to heal the wounds of others I do not feel? If my eyes are dry and I never weep, how do I know when the hurt is deep? If my heart is cold and it never bleeds, how can I tell what my brother needs? For when ears are deaf to the beggar's plea, and we close our eyes and we refuse to see, and we steel our hearts and harden our minds, and we count it a weakness whenever we're kind, we are no longer following the Father's way or seeking his guidance from day to day. For without crosses to carry and burdens to bear, we dance through life that is frothy and fair. And chasing the rainbow, we have no desire for roads that are rough and realms that are higher. So spare me no heartache or sorrow, dear Lord, for the heart that is hurt reaps the richest reward. And God enters the heart that is broken with sorrow as he opens the door to a brighter tomorrow. For even through tears we can recognize the suffering that lies in another's eyes. From the pen of Helen Steiner Rice, Music Till Dawn.

0: 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But shouldn't a faith perspective shed a lot more light? Hi, this is Dave Zanotti, CEO of the Public Square Media Network. Since 1989, we have been spreading the light of liberty on the public square. We invite you to join us each week for a reviving conversation on how biblical faith flows from history into every arena of life. We look at the issues of the day, but we do so in the light of liberty and all with a sense of good humor. Each week on the Public Square, a full panel conversation, an hour-long discussion with guests from all over the world, and great discussions about our history and our faith and the implications of the Lordship of Christ in every arena of life, right here on the Public Square. This is Dave Zanotti for the Public Square. 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

there, and how are you? Nice to have you with us on Music Till Dawn this evening, and we always appreciate our new listeners joining us. Tonight we share with you perhaps a verse, a song, maybe just a verse of poetry, but something we pray that God will use to encourage your heart. Tonight we share from Norma Helgerson's book, This Day, Poems of Faith That Touch the Heart. The poem entitled Gratitude. So thankful, Lord, I hardly know what words can best express the gratitude within my heart for your great faithfulness and for your overwhelming love toward sinners such as I in going to the cross for me to suffer and to die. Now through your death, eternal life is offered to each one who will accept this gracious gift, the gift of God's dear Son. For all of this, my gratitude seems oh so very small, but I now fully yield to Thee my heart, my life, my all. Enjoy with us now, Music Till Dawn.

0: Achievement is the result of continual effort. There's a thin line between failure and success. Often, people throw up their hands in defeat when, with a little more effort, they would have succeeded. This is Dr. David Halcombe at Heritage Baptist College, Franklin, Indiana. 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Talk to me personally. This is Dr. David Halcombe saying goodbye for now.
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Music Till Dawn continues throughout the night here on the VCY America Network. I share with you this poem from Norma Helgerson. It's called Stepping Stones. We thank you, Lord, for stepping stones along the path of life, which keep our feet from sinking in the mire of sin and strife. In tenderness, you placed them, that we might firmly stand, supported by your love and grace, and strengthened by your hand. Each trial is a stepping stone, which draws us close to thee. Though some would call them stumbling blocks and struggle to be free, Lord, make us yielded, that we may in each affliction trace the wonder of your perfect plan, the glory of your grace. Music Till Dawn.

0: Benaiah was fearless in his destruction of Israel's foes. This is Jim Garlow. Benaiah confronted and defeated the two giant men of Moab. He victoriously attacked an Egyptian of great stature. Then Benaiah confronted a lion. The lion fell in a hidden trap. Benaiah descended into the pit and slew it single-handed. Then King David made Benaiah commander of Israel's army. When a lion's roar registers in the auditory cortex, the brain signals the body, run away as fast as you can. So when the Bible says Satan prowls around like a lion, it's tempting to cower. But the key word is like. Satan is a poser who is powerless. 2 Timothy 1:7 says, "For God hath not given us the spirit of fear, but of power, and of love, and of a sound mind." When it appears that wickedness prevails, remember that God is ultimately in control. Be courageous. There's more at wellversedworld.org.
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2: 2279. 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

Music Till Dawn, tonight, or should I say this morning, a time when we can share beautiful songs, words inspired by the Lord as He worked in the hearts and lives of the person with the pen, but tonight also reflecting on God's message to us. Isaiah 30:19. At the voice of thy cry, when he shall hear it, he will answer thee. Perhaps you've been one that's cried out to the Lord and wondered if he's listening. God's promise says, he will answer thee. Isaiah 30:19. May our prayer be, O God, help us to remember that we can depend upon your word. What you have spoken will come to pass. Music Till Dawn.

with that unique theme, we come to you with another segment of music here on Music Till Dawn. My name is Vic Elias, and I'm glad to have you with us on this musical journey. Throughout the night, every night, here on VCY America, it's so good to hear from many of you who take the time to drop us a card or letter, and if you'd like to write to us, simply write Music Till Dawn, 3434 West Kilbourne Avenue, Milwaukee, Wisconsin, 53208. Once again, that address is Music Till Dawn, 3434 West Kilbourne Avenue, Milwaukee, 53208. It's always good to hear from our listeners. You know, there are times when some folk have doubts and fears and frustrations. When the question is, will the Lord really accept me with all of my wrongdoings and frailties and imperfections? Well, John 6:37 puts it this way. All that the Father giveth me shall come to me, and him that cometh to me I will in no wise cast out. May our prayer be, Father, remind us why we are the objects of your constant love and care. Music Till Dawn continues.

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1: Our word for today comes from Ezekiel 14. For anyone of the house of Israel or of the strangers who dwell in Israel who separates himself from me and sets up idols in his heart and puts before him what causes him to stumble into iniquity, then comes to a prophet to inquire of him concerning me, well, I'm going to set my face against that man. Now, this word was directed to the leaders that had set up idols not in their homes but in their hearts in Israel. Matthew Henry wrote of this, he said this, quote, those whose affections are placed upon the wealth of the world and the pleasures of sense, whose God is their money, whose God is their belly, they set up their idols in their hearts. Many who have no idols in their sanctuaries have idols in their hearts, which is no less a usurpation of God's throne. Those that join themselves to idols, Henry writes, separates themselves from God, end quote. To find out more about our Bible reading plan, go to frc.org/Bible.
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5: 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Enter into His presence daily. Spend time in His Word. Speak to Him often in prayer. Take advantage of the unlimited access you have before Him. This message comes to you from VCY America, where we encourage you to grow in your walk with the Lord.

Thank you for joining us for this segment of Music Till Dawn. From the pen of Helen Steiner Rice, we read, God's jewels. We watch the rich and famous be decked in precious jewels, enjoying earthly pleasures and defying moral rules. And in our mood of discontent, we sink into despair and long for earthly riches and feel cheated of our share. But stop these idle musings. God has stored up for you treasures that are far beyond earth's jewels and riches too. For never, never discount what God has promised man if he will walk in meekness and accept God's flawless plan. For if we heed his teachings as we journey through the years, we'll find the richest jewels of all are crystallized from tears. From the pen of Helen Steiner Rice, Music Till Dawn continues.

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It's always so good to have you with us on Music Till Dawn. Perhaps driving down the highway, maybe alone in a hospital room. Maybe there in your home. Or perhaps one of those big 18-wheelers rolling down the highway. We're glad that you're with us tonight. Norma Helgeson wrote, "Resting in God's faithfulness dispels all doubt and fear. Trusting Him who cannot fail, we sense His presence near. Although we fail so often, still He remains the same. And so we trust His faithfulness and call upon His name. However dark the valley, however rough the road, His hand is there to guide us, to lift the heavy load. So may we never falter, although the path grows dim. Just lean upon His faithfulness and leave the rest with Him." Enjoy with us now, Music Till Dawn.

0: One of the most daring Christian missionaries in the 19th century was Britain's David Livingstone. He explored the heart of the African continent and blazed a trail that others would later follow. Hacking his way through unexplored territory, he is famous for having said, "I will go anywhere provided it is forward." And that reminds me of the Apostle Paul, who, in his own missionary travels, was stopped twice by God before a third direction resulted in an open door. The secret is to keep moving forward. It is much easier for God to direct our path while we're moving forward than when we're standing still because of fear. This is David Jeremiah, encouraging you to get on the road to new life. Discover God's guidance on Route 66.
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Music Till Dawn comes to you throughout the night across the nation on the VCY America Radio Network. And tonight we share another segment of music along with the verse from the pen of Helen Steiner Rice. A friend is a gift from God. Among the great and glorious gifts our Heavenly Father sends is the gift of understanding that we have in loving friends. For in this world of trouble that is filled with anxious care, everybody needs a friend with whom they're free to share the little secret heartaches that lay heavy on their mind. Not just a mere acquaintance, but someone who's just our kind. For somehow in the generous heart of loving, faithful friends, the Lord, in His charity and wisdom, always sends a sense of understanding and the power of perception, and mixes these fine qualities with kindness and affection. So when we need some sympathy or just a friendly hand to touch, or an ear that listens tenderly and speaks words that mean so much, we seek our true and trusted friend in the knowledge that we'll find a heart that's sympathetic and an understanding mind. And often just a word, there seems to be a union. Our thoughts and kindred feelings, for God gives true friends communion. Helen Steiner Rice. On VCY America, this is Music Till Dawn.

0: This is Max Licato. We prayer wimps fear mispraying. What's the expected etiquette and dress code of prayer? What if we kneel instead of stand? Jesus' answer, in Matthew 18:3, he says, "Become as little children, carefree, joy-filled, playful, trusting, curious, trust more, strut less." God prefers this greeting. God, you are my daddy, and I am your child. It's hard to show off and call God daddy at the same time. Impossible, in fact. Remember, prayer doesn't depend on how you pray. The power of prayer depends on the one who hears the prayer. Here's my challenge for you. Every day for 4 weeks, pray 4 minutes. Then get ready to connect with God like never before. This is Max Licato.
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Music Till Dawn here on VCY America. I'm Vic Eliason, glad to have you with us. The words of this old song, "My Jesus, as thou wilt, O may thy will be mine. Into thy hand of love I would my all resign. Through sorrow or through joy, conduct me as thine own, and help me still to say, my Lord, thy will be done. My Jesus, as thou wilt, if needy here and poor, give me thy people's bread, thy word so rich and sure. 'Tis manna from above, let my soul feed upon, and if all else should fail, my Lord, thy will be done. My Jesus, as thou wilt, though seen through many a tear, let not my star of hope grow dim or disappear. Since thou on earth hast wept and sorrowed oft alone, if I must weep with thee, my Lord, thy will be done." Music Till Dawn.

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1: When you turn on the news or doom scroll social media, it's easy to be discouraged, depressed, and even downright scared. 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
2: With SRN News, I'm Rich Thomason in Washington. On the brink of another U.S. attack on Iran last night, President Trump called it off, announcing a breakthrough in talks with the Islamic Republic.
3: We just made a great settlement of the war with Iran, and we're going to be subject to finalization of documents. We should get done over the next few days. We'll probably have a signing maybe in Europe.
2: More from the BBC's Thomas Morgan in Washington.
4: In the Oval Office, a confident Donald Trump said the Strait of Hormuz could reopen to shipping as early as Saturday. He said his Vice President, J.D. Vance, would probably be signing the deal in Europe over the next few days. This week has seen tit-for-tat strikes between Iran and U.S. forces, following the downing of an American helicopter on Monday. Iran has said although the majority of an agreement has been finalized, it's not yet reached a final conclusion on the deal. Tehran again accusing the U.S. of making excessive demands and adding new requests at the last moment.
2: A key surveillance tool allowing the U.S. to collect intelligence abroad expires later today. The House and Senate failed to temporarily extend the program, expiring at midnight. President Trump is nominating Jay Clayton, the U.S. attorney for the Southern District of New York, as Director of National Intelligence. Powerful storms have again battered parts of the Midwest. At least three tornadoes touching down in communities outside Chicago, destroying homes, uprooting trees, bringing down power lines. Storms have also grounded flights and knocked out power to hundreds of thousands of utility customers across the Midwest and in the Northeast. And forecasters warn that more severe weather could hit some of the same areas later in the day today. On Wall Street, Dow futures 360 points higher. NASDAQ futures up 132 points. This is SRN News. A call for new warning labels on TV programs.
5: A lot of shows for children are being loaded with characters and storylines promoting the gay agenda these days, and Senator Jim Banks is concerned. The Illinois Republican is urging the Federal Communications Commission to add an LGBT warning to its current content rating system so parents know what their kids are watching. Concerned Women for America reports that 40% of Netflix shows aimed at small children contain LGBT content. Michael Harrington reporting.
2: Thousands of Southern Baptists have voted to advance a formal ban on churches with women pastors and the nation's largest Protestant denomination. The vote at the SBC's annual meeting in Orlando this week sends a clear message that men alone should preach. The resolution easily exceeded the two-thirds majority required to amend the denomination's constitution. The ban will require a similar vote at next year's annual meeting to gain final approval. This is SRN News. The Texas Attorney General's office has notified the Big 12 of potential legal action from Texas Tech.
6: This follows a court order allowing quarterback Brendan Sorsby to regain NCAA eligibility despite gambling on sports. The Big 12's executive board met Thursday to discuss options after a Texas court issued a temporary injunction Monday that prevents the NCAA from enforcing its ban on Sorsby. He had been ruled ineligible after betting on his own team while in Indiana. Big 12 Commissioner Brent Yormark says the board will meet Monday to decide on a course of action. Keith Peters reporting.
2: A history-making day on Wall Street with SpaceX making its debut on the NASDAQ. It is the largest initial public offering ever. The price of a share of SpaceX stock, $135, 555 million shares, going up for sale. More details, srnnews.com.
7: Matthew 7, verse 12. Therefore, all things whatsoever ye would that men should do to you, do ye even so to them, for this is the law and the prophets. Matthew 7, verse 12. God's Word, the Bible, calling us to unselfishly serve others.
8: Here is the National Weather Map for VCY America. Today's weather map shows low pressure in Canada with its associated cold front extending from Canada through Ohio and into Nevada, with three waves of low pressure riding along that front over southern Nevada, southeastern Utah, and southeastern New Mexico, with two additional cold fronts across the U.S., the first extending from Canada into Montana, through Minnesota, and back into Canada, with a wave of low pressure riding along that front over eastern Montana, with a second cold front located over Maine. Severe thunderstorms are possible across the eastern U.S. today, extending from eastern Tennessee into New Hampshire. Now the weather forecast for cities in the VCY listening area. Huxley, Iowa, for today, sunny skies, high around 82. Phoenix, Arizona, for today, partly to mostly sunny skies, it will be hot, high around 108. Rockford, Illinois, for today, mostly sunny skies and becoming breezy, high around 79. West winds becoming 13 to 23 miles per hour. Tonight, mostly clear, low around 59. And Stockton, Missouri, for today, partly to mostly sunny skies, high around 81. Tonight, increasing cloudiness with a chance of rain and thunderstorms developing after midnight. Rain may be heavy at times, low around 66. Saturday, mostly cloudy with rain and thunderstorms, high around 84. That's the forecast. I'm meteorologist Jim Vaughn for VCY America, Christian Information Radio.

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All the way from aircraft manufacturers to yogurt shops, auto repair to washing machines, attorneys to welders. Pick a profession and it's probably there in the yellow pages. Your phone book is an incredible resource. As believers, though, we know that nothing can compare to the resource in the 66 books of the Bible. 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The Bible teaches us how to live, giving us direction we can't get anywhere else. The Bible is the mind of God, and that's what we need most of all. 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

0: every message that goes out, every pastor who is encouraged and trained, every young person who finds their faith, every marriage that is saved, every believer who finally moves from sitting on the sidelines to living it out on the front lines, at work and in their neighborhood and the coffee shop and when they drop off the dry cleaning. I mean, the kind of Christians that actually live like Christians. When you give to Living on the Edge, you are a part of the Jesus Revolution. From Acts chapter 1 to Acts chapter 5, the early church turned the world upside down because ordinary people like you, yes, and ordinary people like me, stepped out and made a difference. You know what I love about the book of Acts? Nobody in it knew how the story would end. They just kept saying yes, one step at a time. And that's what we're doing at Living on the Edge. And here's my question for you. Would you take the next step with us? Would you give to the mid-year match this June? And I would remind you, thanks to a small group of donors, every dollar you give this June gets doubled dollar for dollar. Let's find out what God can really do in the midst of this very chaotic world when ordinary people like you step out and say to Jesus, "Yes, I'm still in the game."
1: 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They just kept saying yes. Say yes today by joining the mid-year match. Your gift doubled, your step taken. 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
2: This is Max McLean. What did Jesus say to the churches in Sardis and Philadelphia? Listen to the Bible from Revelation 3. To the angel of the church in Sardis, write, "These are the words of him who holds the seven spirits of God and the seven stars. I know your deeds. You have a reputation of being alive, but you are dead. Wake up. Strengthen what remains and is about to die, for I have not found your deeds complete in the sight of my God. Remember, therefore, what you have received and heard, obey it and repent. But if you do not wake up, I will come like a thief, and you will not know at what time I will come to you. Yet you have a few people in Sardis who have not soiled their clothes. They will walk with me, dressed in white, for they are worthy. He who overcomes will, like them, be dressed in white. I will never blot out his name from the book of life, but will acknowledge his name before my Father and his angels. He who has an ear, let him hear what the Spirit says to the churches. To the angel of the church in Philadelphia, write, "These are the words of him who is holy and true, who holds the key of David. What he opens, no one can shut, and what he shuts, no one can open. I know your deeds. See, I have placed before you an open door that no one can shut. I know that you have little strength, yet you have kept my word and have not denied my name. I will make those who are of the synagogue of Satan, who claim to be Jews, though they are not, but are liars, I will make them come and fall down at your feet and acknowledge that I have loved you. Since you have kept my command to endure patiently, I will also keep you from the hour of trial that is going to come upon the whole world to test those who live on the earth. I am coming soon. Hold on to what you have so that no one will take your crown. Him who overcomes, I will make a pillar in the temple of my God. Never again will he leave it. I will write on him the name of my God and the name of the city of my God, the New Jerusalem, which is coming down out of heaven from my God, and I will also write on him my new name. He who has an ear, let him hear what the Spirit says to the churches." From Revelation 3, listen to the Bible. It's great for the soul.

The Bible says that faith comes by hearing. 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

0: Welcome to Talk Truth, the radio ministry of Gary Clark. Gary has been teaching God's Word for almost 40 years in Southwest Florida and serves as the pastor and founder of Fellowship Church of Inglewood, where we love Jesus and we love people. My name is Roger Johnson, and our hope for today is that you will be encouraged and motivated to live your life for Jesus Christ. Here's Pastor Gary with today's message.
1: How many ever feel like this? You have had an all-out attack, whether it was other people full of the devil or whatever, but you've had an all-out attack in your life from Satan himself. Can I see your hand? Okay. And a lot of us don't even know that we've experienced that. How many have had something terribly evil happen to you? Let me see your hand. Just evil. Well, who do you think did that? Amen. I know people do it, but people led of the devil. Amen. So, Satan, first point we're making today, he's the ultimate what? He's the ultimate terrorist. This is what Jesus thinks. He wants to remain hidden. That's what he is. Little red, little man, red suit, pitchfork. Hello. He wants to remain hidden. He wants to remain hidden in the mind of the believer so that he can strike without being what? Man, you need to name your enemy. You need to know who your enemy is. I'm shocked, to be honest with you, with our country today. I'm shocked that people are marching in the streets. This is Gary talking. To allow certain people from countries that we know they're not friendly countries to us. I'm shocked by that. I'm not saying we don't love people and want people to come in our country, but I never thought I'd see that day. Do y'all hear me, yes or no? Because we know this is happening out there. I don't necessarily know the right way to go about it. I'm not an expert on that, but I'm certainly wanting to help keep our country safe. I know that's a little sideline, and I want to do it the right way, but man, you know what I'm saying? I don't like terrorists. Do you, yes or no? Y'all like terrorists? I like terrorists. You're not a nice Christian. Then I ain't a nice Christian because I don't like terrorists. I don't like people that want to come to this country and hurt us. Do you? No. Why would I like that? And before I want them coming in here, I want to make sure as much as humanly possible that you're not coming here to hurt us. Because if you do, we going to hurt you. Amen. Yes or no? Oh, I know I get letters occasionally that I'm so conservative. Well, you count on it. I'm going to be that way to the end. I'm going to keep being that way. Come on. There's plenty of folk out there with the other view. I want to keep my view. Amen. Come on, guys. Be sober. Be vigilant. Because your adversary, the devil, goes about as a roaring lion seeking to eat your lunch, to destroy you, to eat you alive. That's what that says. But let's just kick back and relax. Woo! Mercy. Come on. Push me, buddy. We become subject to his diabolicalness. I don't even know if that's a word. Unaware, much like anthrax. When we don't realize there's a devil, when we're not vigilant, it's like that little white powder in an envelope. He just lulls us to sleep. And we wonder, what happened? Why did I screw up so bad? Why did I make such horrible decisions? Because he's just a little red man, a little pitchfork, you know. He's the ultimate terrorist. I hope one thing you heard today so far is that you'll stop accusing people. It's horrible in marriage. It's hard. I got a message in the next service on marriage. Mo's marriage, it is sort of a nasty message. You might want to stay. I don't know. I get like this when I'm away for about a week. But listen. The worst thing you can do in a relationship is accuse. You can say yeah, but till the cows come home, it's of the devil. You think your accusing is going to fix them? Say, if I just accuse them enough and tell them enough, yeah, accuse you, it's going to get better. We're going to have a great honeymoon. I don't think so. I think I'd rather trust. And if you mess me over, we're going to deal with it. Y'all hear me, yes or no? But why do I want to spend my life accusing. And you might say, I don't understand. Be careful not to say that I don't understand, because I do understand. I'm just saying, I don't want to be like the devil. Y'all listening to me or not? I want to take my life and be proactive. I want to do right things and good things. And I want to build people, not tear them down. Amen? Yes or no? Okay, I know I got a little sideways there, but it's important. There's a real devil, and say it with me, he hates what? Can we look at somebody and say that? There's a real devil, come on, and he hates your, I'm telling you, Ray. Come on. Don't be brain dead and dismiss him as much as the church today has done. We go to church on Sunday, we're just lulled to sleep. Make me feel good, preacher. I want you to be a fighter, man. I want you to win in your marriage. I want us to see our city reach for Christ. There's a devil out there that hates our guts, man. But hallelujah, Jesus loves me. And greater is he that's in me than he that's in this world. Amen? Come on. Not trying to depress you today. Yeah, praise the Lord. Come on. Come on. Here we go. Come on. So, what does Jesus think about Satan? We've already seen number one. He believes there's a literal devil. So, if you don't, you don't think like Jesus. That's fine. Have at it. Number two, Satan wants you to change your focus. Now, we're talking about the letters in red and what happened with Jesus. He would rather you think about feeding your belly than fortifying your spirit. He would rather you please the flesh and your desires than to think about spiritual things. And this unseen war. He is the ruler. He's the God and the ruler of this world. That's Satan. He's the ruler of the prince of the power of the air.

That's who he is. If we could peel back the curtain and see the demons in this room this morning, who's trying as I preach to steal it from your ears, we wouldn't probably get out of bed. We'd be so scared. Amen. Thank God we don't get to see everything. Amen. Say, but we have faith and we remain vigilant and strong. Listen, he wants us to change our focus though. Look at Jesus' thinking on this particular matter. When the tempter came to Jesus, he said, if you be the Son of God, command these stones be made into bread. But Jesus answered him, said, it is written, man shall not live by bread alone. Was Jesus physically hungry? Sure. But did Jesus focus on the spiritual? On the physical? Was he focusing on the physical that Satan wanted to offer him? Or was he focusing on the spiritual? He was focusing on the word. You don't live by bread alone, but by every word that proceeds out of the mouth of God. Let's look at that just a thought. Man shall not live by bread alone, Jesus said. That kind of focus in your life simply in the physical is going to do what? It's going to what? It's going to fail, guys. I'm not saying we don't care about the physical. Nobody likes to eat out more than me. Okay? Nobody likes probably physical things as much as I do. I'm talking about from football, excuse me, to sex. Okay? Excuse me. Okay? The fact of the matter is I'm a physical guy. I like the physical. Okay? But I need to focus more on the spiritual than I do on the what? Yes, sir. Did I lose y'all with the sex line? Our preacher likes to have sex with his wife. That's a good thing. Here we go. I'm sorry. I've been away. Here we go. Sorry. I'm horrible, aren't I? You're not coming back, are you? Here we go. Hey, if I was you and I heard that, I'd probably go, oh my gosh, I got to get out of here. But by every word that proceeds out of the mouth of God, life is not just about the physical and my flesh and my desires and what I like and what I want. It's about God's word. It's about what he says. I need to have that. Satan wants to change our focus. He wants us to focus on the physical, on our physical needs, on the flesh, on our business, on this, on that, and not give God a hoot of our time. That's Satan's plan. And then we wonder why our life is going off the rails like it is. It's because you could just check it out. You're not giving him the time, man. This came from God's mouth, the very mouth of God, Jesus. It feeds the spirit of man. The word of God is our food. The word of God. How many of you faced hard times and fights with the devil? And it was a scripture and some scripture that you kept quoting and saying to the devil that delivered you. Can I see your hands? Come on. That delivered me. That's what I hung on to. I didn't have anything else. I'm just quoting. All things work together for good. Greater is he that's in me. I can do all things through Christ who strengthens me. I am more than a conqueror through him that loved me. Amen? Come on. So, the spiritual. Don't let the diabolical one allow you to shift your what? He tried to get Jesus to shift his focus on food and not on the spiritual things. Satan comes cleverly, deceptively when we have basic needs. This is how Satan comes, with our basic needs and struggles. And in those basic needs and struggles, he tries to allure us and shift our what? He just comes in everyday life. How many was having a pretty good life and Satan hit you right upside the head? Let me see it. Life was going good. It was just a normal life I was having and whammo. That's how he does. Jesus had fasted 40 days, 40 nights, and he was what? He was hungry. Satan's attack, he thought, was at Jesus' weakest point. That's what he's going to do. Now, Satan is not all-knowing. He's not all-knowing. But you know what? I can get with somebody and tell if they're hungry or not. I can spend some time with somebody and see if they focus more on the physical than they do on the spiritual. Okay? And Satan, I mean, he ain't all-knowing, but he's wise. For the word of God, the Bible says, is quick, powerful, sharper than any two-edged sword. It pierces even to the dividing asunder soul and spirit. It's of the joints of marrow. It's a discerner of the thoughts and intents of our heart. That's why we need God's word. Because who can know the heart of a man? We deceive ourselves. We need his word. Y'all listening today? So remember, say it with me, remember the what? The word of God.

0: God. We don't just get here on Sunday just to kick back. We actually mean what we say here. We have Bible studies. Why do we have so many? So that maybe there'll be one out there that you can plug into. Why are we on the internet? Maybe you can look that away. Why are we on radio twice a day? Why? So you can maybe get out there and listen to me and others that are better than me by any means. And listen to them. Listen to them. Number three, what Jesus thinks about Satan. Number one, he's real. Number two, he wants to change your focus. Jesus speaking. That's what he thinks. Number three, Satan wants to challenge and disrupt your what? Your trust in the Lord. He wants to do that. How many would say that you have done that in your life? Satan attacked you, whatever happened, could be somebody of the devil, whatever. But you really, during that time, you lost trust and confidence in the Lord for a while anyway. I did it. That's his goal. Blessed are the meek, for they shall inherit the earth. Blessed are they that do hunger and thirst after righteousness, for they shall be filled. Blessed are the merciful, for they shall obtain mercy. I don't know why that scripture's there, but that's okay. Amen. That should have been Proverbs. I'm sorry. 4. Trust in the Lord with all your heart. Proverbs 4, 5, and 6. I think, no, 3, 5, and 6. Trust in the Lord with all your heart. Lean not unto your own what? In all your ways acknowledge, and he will direct your path. So we want to make that quick correction. He wants you to feel forsaken and all alone. Satan, that's what he wants out of you. He would like you to move from your daily walk and trusting relationship with the Lord to one of what? Fear and what? Why did God let this happen? I've said it before. That's the only real bullet that the devil has to the child of God. He can't send you to hell. You're washed in the blood of Christ. But what he can do is he can get you, if you allow him to doubt and blame God. That's his only bullet. That's not going to frighten me if you think of it like that. Wait a minute. All you can do to me is get me to blame God and not trust God. Faith comes by hearing and hearing of the word. So what I'm going to do is I'm going to put more word in me. So sucker, when you come to me, I'm going to be able to fight you. And I'm not going to blame God. I'm going to praise God because I know his word. Amen. Y'all listening? Come on. That's the plan here. Satan wants to show, say this with me, the what? The ifs in your mind. If the Lord would have done this, or if the Lord would have done that. How many of you got your life off the track for a while because you went after an if in your head? Can I see it? An if. That's all he has. That's why we need to think like Jesus. You mean all you got is getting me to listen to some if? Now, when somebody betrays you or hurts you or murders somebody in your family, I'm not saying that's not evil, it doesn't hurt. But that is not the time you blame God. That's the time you fall at his feet. Y'all hear me? Now, Satan, he's rough. Listen, Jesus said, thou shalt not tempt the Lord your God. To not trust the Lord is to tempt the Lord. Here's a scripture. Trust in the Lord with all your heart. Don't lean on your own understanding. Amen. Trust in the Lord. Don't play the diabolical ones what? I'm not going to play that game with you. Talk to him like that. I'm not going to play that game with you. Did Jesus tell Satan to get behind him? Did he talk to the devil? Yeah, I ain't saying get a Ouija board or something and go have a picnic, okay? But I am saying this. Excuse my language. When crap's happening, talk to him about it. You crazy. It means nothing to me. Get behind me. That ain't strong enough as far as I'm concerned. I'm sure it was different. You hear me? I'm sure his language was different. I believe it had some decibels to it. Amen? Satan is a loser and he wants you to be a what? It's what he wants out of you. He wants you to lose. Satan will cleverly and deceptively quote and misquote the what? He can quote it. I told you. He's not all-knowing, but he is one wise sucker. Don't fall prey to him. We're talking about what Jesus thinks about Satan. How do you really combat him and fight him? You need to know your what? Is that Time Magazine up there or Fox News Channel? No. Your Bible. If we knew half what we know about politics and sports, if we knew that kind of stuff about the Bible, I tell you what, we'd kick Satan in the tail. It's a lack of knowledge why we perish, the Bible says. Satan, number four, wants you to do what? Cheapen your view of the what? That's why I try to pound it into you, because I try to pound it into me. God gets all the what? Credit. I say credit. Glory's a great word. But I use the word credit. Because we can give God glory and still take some of the credit, we think. I want him to get the glory, the credit, all of it. Amen? Say. Don't cheapen that. That's what Satan wants to do. He took Jesus to an exceeding high mountain, shows him all the kingdoms of the world, says unto him, all these things I'll give you if you will fall down and do what? Give me some glory. He wants to take the glory from God. There's nothing more beautiful, I think, than somebody who has really been hurt horribly bad, and they still praise the Lord. When life is as bad as it can get, and they're not jumping around, I'm not talking about that, but when you talk to them, they still have faith in Jesus Christ. I can just imagine God in heaven going, I'm proud of them. That's my son. That's my daughter. Look at them. Even though they're hurting, they're praising me yet. Amen? That's why a lot of this stuff happens. He wants it. Then said Jesus unto him, get thee hence. Get away from me. Be gone. For it's written, thou shalt worship the Lord thy God, him only shalt thou serve. I got a quick Raj. Satan wants you to think all views of God are acceptable. He wants you to think all views of God are acceptable. He wants to lull you to sleep. All views of God are acceptable. He wants you to believe whatever except in Jesus Christ and go to heaven. He wants you to be lost. If you're a Christian, he wants you to get some of the glory. He wants you to get some of the glory. Churches destroy each other today because of pride. Y'all know that, right? Yes or no? Someone told me this morning, I know their former pastor, a good man. He's retired. Now the church is in a mess. Okay? You know what I told him? When Clark quits here, this church ain't going to be in no mess. You hear me? Because we're going to remember talks like this, and we're going to fight like crazy is what we're going to do to keep loving Jesus Christ and loving people and not centering some ministry around me. Amen? Yes or no? Amen? Come on. But people want the glory. People want pride. We want that. Listen, he doesn't want you to worship and serve the Lord. That's Satan's plan. Listen to what Jesus said. Get thee hence, Satan. I know it's a little stronger than that because I looked it up. Here it is. The word here, say it with me, is what? Can we say it like he's really in your mess? One more time. The word here is what?
1: Be gone.
0: Isn't that crazy? Now, I know you got a different way of saying it. I thought I would say some of that on stage today, but I'm watching my mouth. Be gone, Satan! Be gone! Get out of here! Leave me alone! Leave my family alone! Quote scripture at him. Scripture. Y'all hear me? It's no picnic here. It's the be gone, not get thee behind me, get thee hence. That's a little too weak. That's the way the Bible writers wrote it. That's not the way he said it. You ever told somebody to get out? Say, how many ever you're in a bad situation, you told them to get out? Did you do it like this? Get out. Can we say it like you should have said it? Here we go. We're going to say it on count of three. We're going to say get out. You ready? One, two, three.
1: Get out.
0: I believe that's the way you said it. Amen. Thou shalt worship the Lord thy God, and him only shalt thou serve. Amen. What Jesus thinks about Satan. Am I done, Raj?
2: No.
0: Quit nodding your head. Here's the last one. We quit with this, Raj. If you'll get me that one scripture from Isaiah, please. Satan is a fallen foe. Satan is a fallen foe. Because after this happened, Satan left, and the angels came and ministered to Jesus. I want to close with this. We had more. You can go online, get the rest of the message, but it's not a lot. You were with me. We did it. How art thou fallen from heaven?

O Lucifer, son of the morning, how art thou cut down to the ground, which didst weaken the nations? For thou hast said in thine heart, I will ascend into heaven. I will exalt my throne above the stars of God.

0: You can tell I've been through some trouble, can't you? In my life. Flat out. They that see thee shall narrowly look upon thee and consider thee, saying, is this the man that made the earth to tremble? I wish all of y'all would start seeing the devil like that. Are you kidding me? Is this the one I was so afraid of? Is this the one that brought me to my knees and scared the snot out of me? I know Jesus. I know his word. I have the Holy Spirit, the living God, living inside of me. You are nothing. You don't make me tremble anymore. You hear me? He's a fallen foe that did shake the kingdoms, that made the world as a wilderness and destroyed the cities thereof. Just think about the carnage down through our centuries in history of the world. That opened not the house of his prisoners. All the kings of the nation, even all of them, lie in glory, everyone in his own house. But thou art cast out of thy grave like an abominable branch, and as the raiment of those that are slain, thrust through with a sword that go down to the stones of the pit as a carcass trodden underfoot. That's some strong words, ain't it? Don't fear the devil. You hear me? I understand. I'm not saying that don't be wise. Be wise as a serpent, harmless as a dove. But don't fear. Greater is he that's in me. Say it with me. Greater is he that's in me than he that's in the world. Let's say all of them together. Give me another one. These things have I spoken unto you. Say it with me. That in me you might have what? Peace. In the world you shall have what? Help me, church. But be of good cheer. I have overcome the world. Say this one with me. The thief comes not but for to steal and to kill and to destroy. Loud, church, come on. I am come that they may have life and that they might have it more. In case you're ever wondering what Jesus thinks about Satan, that's what he thinks. Amen. Let's praise the Lord for his word. Amen. Come on. Woo! Man!
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2: The bride isn't going to say, I'll call him Frank Henry. It really doesn't matter. Let's get this over with and let's get out there. No, it's got to be right. It's either Richard or it's Robert. You get the name right. The Apostle Peter said, there is no other name under heaven given among men whereby you must be saved. It is that name, verse 10 of that chapter. And that name is Jesus Christ. You got to get that name right. I take Jesus Christ. No other will do. I will become the bride of this one and this one only.

0: This is Wisdom for the Heart with Stephen Davey. In Romans chapter 7, Paul takes us to a wedding. The believer, Paul says, has died to the law, but that death frees us to be joined to someone new, someone better. The perfect husband, Jesus Christ. Now, it sounds like a strange way to describe your relationship with God. But Stephen's going to show you why it's one of the most personally encouraging pictures in all of Scripture. This is the first message in a series called The Beauty of the Bride. It's going to be a rich time in God's Word, so don't miss a moment of it.
1: Now, Paul, being the master teacher that he was, begins these next paragraphs, which we have cataloged as chapter 7, by delivering a principle, and then an illustration, and finally an application. We could call his opening statement in Romans chapter 7, verse 1, the principle of law and limitation. If you have your Bibles open, let's follow along as I read. Or do you not know, brethren, for I am speaking to those who know the law, that the law has jurisdiction over a person as long as he lives. Now, some believe that Paul would be referring to the Torah, the Jewish law, thus only to the Jewish believer. However, the phrase in the Greek New Testament lacks the definite article. It simply refers to law in general. You could literally translate it, do you not know, brethren, for I am speaking to people who know law. And that would refer to anybody. Anybody old enough to understand law, both natural and prescribed. Paul is speaking about law in general. He assumes that every Roman, every Greek, every Jew, every Gentile would have an intuitive understanding of this law in general. Paul is asking then a rhetorical question. You do know, don't you, about law? And you do know, don't you, that law has jurisdiction only over those who are alive. In other words, you do not take corpses to court. You do not fine people for their parking tickets if they are deceased. You do not bring someone before a judge and jury if they have died. The law's jurisdiction against that individual has been broken by their death. Think of Lee Harvey Oswald, the one accused of assassinating President John F. Kennedy. He was never brought to trial because shortly before his trial, he himself was assassinated, murdered before his trial began. And that ended the inquiry, at least as far as Lee Harvey Oswald was concerned. Why? Because he was dead. The limitation of the law is that it can only enforce, it can only monitor, it can only denounce, it can only instruct and convict and sentence and condemn those who are alive. The jurisdiction of law, its influence, its sway, its power, its verdict is against those who are living. And Paul knows, he assumes that everybody anywhere in the world as he begins to teach these new principles understands that intuitively. Then he gives the illustration of marriage and covenant. Look at verse 2. He says, the married woman is bound by law to her husband while he is living. But if the husband dies, she is released from the law concerning her husband. Now, of all of the illustrations he could have used to prove the limitation of law, I would not have expected him to use this illustration. I find it absolutely fascinating that Paul, under the directive of the Holy Spirit, chooses this illustration. The married woman is bound by law to her husband while he is living. But if her husband dies, she's released from the law concerning the husband. Here's what's so amazing to me about the principle and this following illustration. Paul is still speaking rhetorically. He is speaking with the assumption that his audience agrees with the biblical teaching of the permanence of marriage. In fact, here's the startling point. He is also assuming that those who are ignorant of what the Bible teaches still understand the natural law that a marriage covenant is an issue or series of vows that are intended to be kept for life. And he assumes everybody, even those who don't have the Bible, know that that's the truth. You do know, don't you, that law loses its jurisdiction over those who've died. And let me illustrate it by telling you what you know, don't you, that a woman is bound to her husband as long as the husband is alive. Paul has already declared natural law that those without the Word of God still can come to terms with certain truths of God. Romans chapter 1 dealt with that. We call that natural law. Law understood intuitively, even in the life of someone who doesn't have the Ten Commandments, someone who's never picked up a Bible. Natural law, or that intuitive law, is that which Paul declared in Romans chapter 1, where he says the unbeliever sees creation and intuitively knows that there's a creator. But they suppress that, and they rewrite that, and they mock that, and they abandon that. But it is natural law, it is truth, and they know it because God has encoded it on their heart. C.S. Lewis wrote that natural law is revealed in the way people talk to one another. People who know the Lord, but also people who don't know the Lord. Just listen to the way they talk to one another. He says it reveals natural law, that they have right and wrong buried in their heart. He goes on to illustrate. Someone will say, "That's my seat, I was there first." Nobody said that this morning, did they? Good. Leave him alone. He isn't doing any harm. Why should you cut in line first? Give me a bit of your orange. I gave you a bit of mine. Come on now. You promised. Lewis stated that people understood standards of conduct simply because they had the law encoded on their heart. I don't know about you, but there are a couple of programs I like watching on television, and one of them is Candid Camera. It's a great illustration of the tension between natural law and human nature. You may not get that out of it, but I do. I just love watching that tension. As somebody does something that somebody else knows intuitively is wrong, and they just don't quite know how to respond. I loved watching one clip where one guy came into a restaurant and pulled up to a counter, sat on the stool next to somebody, and immediately, he was part of the crew, he took the tip that the person before him had left and put it in his pocket. And the guy next to him just looked around. He knew. Why, there was nothing saying. There was no notarized statement saying by that person that that belonged to the waitress and not to him. But he knew that wasn't his property. I loved one where a guy came in to a restaurant, sat at a counter, at a bar stool there, next to somebody, and took their fork and began to eat food out of that person's plate next to them. Just sampling it. And the waitress came up and said, "Would you like to order?" "No, no, I like this food just as great." "Well, this is really good stuff here. Good choice." The person just sitting there, not knowing what to do. I read some time ago about a woman who bought a bag of cookies at the airport, and while she waited in the terminal for her flight, the terminal became crowded. She bought a bag of cookies and a magazine, and a man sat next to her, although there was an empty seat between them, and the woman's reading her magazine, and at one point she reached down and she took one of her cookies and she ate it, and that man reached over and he took a cookie and he put it in his mouth, and she looked at him and glared at him, and he just smiled at her and nodded. That went on for some time. She didn't know what to do. She eventually was reading her magazine, lost in thought, and she just reached down again and picked up a cookie, and he did too. He picked up a cookie and put it in his mouth and smiled at her and nodded, and that so infuriated her that she took the last cookie, stuffed it in her mouth, got up and went as they were to board the plane, and she got to her seat, fuming with anger, buckled herself in, opened her purse up to discover her package of cookies. Now, what had made her so angry? And what had made him so nice? Well, she thought from her perspective that he was a thief. He had violated her rights. He was taking property that belonged to her, and she was rightfully angry. He, on the other hand, was exercising kindness and patience toward a woman who had evidently lost her mind. Nodding at her. Both exercised compliance to natural law. And that is a gift from God. It brings about civility and order. It stamps upon our hearts that which we know is right and that which we know is wrong, that which is a violation and that which is right and holy. In the book of Romans, Paul never condemns the unbeliever for not knowing the law. He condemns them for knowing it intuitively and saying, "We're not going to believe it. We came from something other than a creator." Now, Paul is assuming that everybody anywhere in the world understands the natural principle of law, that marriage is a binding covenant. You make a series of promises and you keep them for life. Whether you're a believer or an unbeliever, Paul understands that everyone will have that embedded in their hearts. Somebody might say, "Well, look, Paul lived in a different era. Paul lived, he's in the village. That wasn't very sophisticated. The metropolis is vastly different from that, and things are different now." Well, all you have to do is be a student of history even a slight student, and you'll discover the truth is far different. The Jewish society during the days of Paul was awash with broken vows. Women were, for the most part, unprotected beasts of burden. They were easily discarded. The rabbis of Paul's day had taken Moses' declaration that allowed for divorce on the grounds of adultery, that Paul will clarify in 1 Corinthians 7, that abandonment and adultery can break permanently the wedding vow. But they'd taken that, and they had made hay with that. So when Moses said that a man who marries a wife, takes a wife to himself, discovers in her uncleanness, he can put her away. That uncleanness, by conservative commentaries and even the study of the word etymologically, knows it's adultery, it's sexual immorality. But they had taken the word uncleanness and made it anything they wanted. One rabbi taught that uncleanness could be anything displeasing to her husband. Rabbi Hillel, the famous rabbi, taught that a wife was even unclean, considered to be so if she spoiled her husband's dinner or put too much salt in it. Talking with men on the streets, saying something against her mother-in-law, those were unclean things. He could put her away. Another famous rabbi, Akiba, even insisted that if a man found a woman who was prettier than his wife, the latter became unclean in his eyes. He could divorce her, send her out, and marry the prettier one. When Paul wrote, "I know that you know that that isn't right," he assumed everybody knew it, even though that Jewish community was living vastly different in their morals and standards. The pagan Greek world was not any better. In fact, it was more corrupt. Prostitution and homosexuality, lesbianism, pedophilia, they were all accepted, and they were acceptable to that society in the Greek world. Most of the emperors were bisexual. Even in Greek society, in Paul's day, heterosexuality was considered prudish and for the weak-minded. Wives were simply taken to bear legitimate heirs to the family name and fortune. Demosthenes, an orator from Athens, wrote these words: "We have prostitutes for pleasure, we have concubines for daily cohabitation, and we take wives to bear legitimate children and guard the household affairs." So when Paul wrote this, assuming the Roman knew it, even though they lived vastly differently than this, he said, "I know you know it's true, that what you're doing is wrong." You go into the Roman world itself, and marriage was just as corrupted there. Jerome, an ancient writer, tells of one Roman woman who married her 23rd husband, and she was his 21st wife. They said that in Roman days, during the days of Paul, women dated the years of their calendar by the names of their husbands. Marriage in Roman times was, one author said, nothing more than serial adultery or legalized prostitution. One Roman writer named Juvenal wrote that women had vacated their homes and flitted from one marriage to another, wearing out their bridal veils. So when Paul wrote, "I know you know it's true that a man and a woman belong to one another for life," that was radical news to his world. It was as radical to Athens in the first century as it is today in America in the 21st century. It's still revolutionary. But he assumed they knew, and he assumes we know this, what we call self-evident truths, that a covenant of marriage lasts for life. He isn't attempting to deal with other issues, as he will deal later in the epistles, as those exceptions. But he goes on to add another self-evident truth. Look at the next verse, verse 3. Then let's add to that, if while her husband is living, she's joined to another man, she shall be called an adulteress. But if her husband dies, she is freed from the law, so that she is not an adulteress, though she is joined to another man. See, Paul's point in this passage is not necessarily to declare the parameters and the guidelines for marriage, divorce, and remarriage. He is simply saying that apart from what we know to be those exceptions to the marriage covenant brought about by sinful man, God intends marriage to be for life. Till death do us part is not just a nice idea we created. Somebody came up with, well, we ought to throw that in there. That's God's idea. That's God's design. That is his ideal. And that is stamped on the heart of anybody, anywhere, at any time in the world. Have you noticed how unbelievers treat the vows similarly to the believer? I've never met, and I've seen a number of weddings, and I've been to weddings between unbelievers. I've never seen a fellow come to that part, till death do us part, and say, ah, that's just for Christians. You know, we can leave that part out. I've never seen an unbeliever who's a bride say, you know, when it comes time to hear him give his vows, you know, we can get to that part about till death do us part. And it really doesn't matter if he leaves me after 20 years or somebody younger. I'll get the best I can out of him for these 20 years. We don't have to say that. No, we're going to say that. Why? Where'd they come up with the idea? It is the natural law of God encoded in their hearts. He assumed everybody understood it. They might deny it, they might refute it, but they know intuitively that marriage covenants are set aside after death. So let me, just for the sake of this paragraph, let me review. The principle is this: law has jurisdiction upon only those who are alive. That's the principle. The illustration: the covenant of marriage is binding and active only as the spouse is alive. And the application: we are bound to the law as long as we are alive. And that's where he's really driving, and that's the real problem. We've got a real problem, ladies and gentlemen. We are bound, married to the law, as long as we are alive. There's no hope. Because the law is inanimate, it cannot die. That means it's going to go on and on and on. We'll never be released. Something, someone, somebody has to die to release us from that bond so we could be free, in his analogy, to remarry. Somebody has. That's the solution in verse 4 in his application. Look there. Therefore, my brethren, you also were made to die to the law through the body of Christ, that you might be joined or married to another, to him who was raised from the dead. This is the wonderful point. The law doesn't die. You do. In Christ, you died. In the mind of God, when you came to the Son of God by faith, you died in him, thus breaking the bond, breaking the jurisdiction. This takes us back to chapter 6, where we read that God views us by faith in Christ to have died in him, to have been buried in him, and to have been raised in new life in him. We died, then the covenant union to law is broken. The law with its holy requirements that we can never keep. The law which stands as a barrier, large doors closing our entry and hope into heaven. There's no way around it. We can't go through it. But by faith in Christ, we died to it. And now we've been born again. We are new creations. And we are, in his analogy here, able to remarry another. And who is this other one? He says in the last part of verse 4, the one who was raised from the dead. We belong to another man now, the God-man, Jesus Christ. For those who come to Christ by faith, they have become the bride of Christ, and he has become their bridegroom. No other attachments, no other binding unions, no vows we have broken. Why? Because we died. The jurisdiction of the law is completely done away. Isn't that great? So now we can offer ourselves to him, having had that union with the law dissolved by means of our death in Christ. I just think that's a wonderful truth. You know, when the Spirit of God came to your heart and your life, and whispered, as it were, into your ear, he presided over this mysterious union with Christ. He presided over this death and burial and resurrection and this new creation. He presided over this marriage that was arranged by the Father before you were even born. Then he came to you, in effect, and he said, "Will you take this one to be your lawfully wedded husband?" And you said, "I do." For richer or for poorer? Yes, that too. In sickness and in health? Yes, that too. Till death do you part? Oh, that's the good part. We have already died. We will never spiritually die, ever. Thus our union with him can never be broken apart. And the Spirit says, "Amen." To you who have become the bride, you can now take his name as yours. Christian. Christian. His name is yours. Have you ever been to a wedding? If you're married, you've been to at least one. Some of you guys said that was enough. You've been to one. You know, names matter at weddings. Have you noticed that? You got to get it right. I performed a wedding just this last weekend, and I had to get it right. Do you, Michael, take Jessica to be your lawfully wedded wife? Do you, Jessica, take Michael to be your lawfully wedded husband? You have to be right at those moments. Years ago, when I had most of the burden of pastoral ministry without this wonderful staff of men along, I did most of the weddings. And I had one wedding one weekend, and the fellow's name was, the groom's name was Richard, and the next weekend I married another couple, and his name was Robert. And you can guess what happened. That's right, I got them all mixed up. Came to the vow part, and I said, do you take Richard to be your lawfully wedded husband? And Robert was standing there, and everybody froze. I knew I'd done something wrong. And then everybody erupted in laughter, basically, at my embarrassment and my red face. I had to get it right. You know, the bride isn't going to say, I'll call him Frank Henry. It really doesn't matter. Let's get this over with and let's get out there. No, it's got to be right. It's either Richard or it's Robert. You get the name right. The Apostle Peter said, there is no other name under heaven given among men whereby you must be saved. It is that name, verse 10 of that chapter. And that name is Jesus Christ. You got to get that name right. I take Jesus Christ to be my husband. No other will do. I will become the bride of this one and this one only. And when you said yes to him, he gave you his name, but then he wrote your name on the marriage certificate, otherwise known as the Lamb's Book of Life. For those of you who've trusted this one, there's a marriage feast between the church and Jesus Christ. Revelation 19 tells us that the inauguration of this kingdom will begin with this feast, where in this great ceremony, there will be the wedding ceremony and the great feasting that will occur between the church, which is called the bride, and her bridegroom, who is called Jesus Christ. It's interesting to me that the marriage supper here is referred to as the marriage supper of who? The Lamb. I find that interesting. Why not the marriage supper of the King, or the marriage supper of Creator God, or the marriage supper of the Lord of Lords? No, it's called the marriage supper of the Lamb. You see, that is the name that signifies this is the one who died to dissolve the union between us and law, and we in him, in his sacrifice, died. Therefore, the Lamb is able to take a bride, and we, the bride, can be taken by him. So I've got news for you, Christian friend. There's a wedding ceremony coming and you're in it. Can you see the pictures? Here you stand next to the Lamb of God, the Lord Jesus Christ, and you think, no, I can't even imagine that. I would imagine, you know, there's this long line, you know, and I'm 20 million people away from the cake and the punch, and I'll never make it there. And I don't know how God's gonna reorder this whole thing, but I do know that that ceremony is intensely personal. You will be next to the Lamb. You are his bride. He knows your name, and he has given you his. You remember, for those of you who were married, maybe coming up to it, in fact, I was talking to the bridegroom in the back just before coming out this past weekend, how strange it sounds to say, she is my wife, I am her husband. Stranger still to say, I belong to her. She belongs to me. I remember on my wedding day, I can still remember that was an awesome thought. This woman belongs to me, and I belong to her. Paul has declared the principle, the illustration, and the application. We have been released from the jurisdiction of our former spouse by death in Christ, and we have been joined to another, to him who was raised from the dead. Ladies and gentlemen, if you've come by faith to him, you happen to be married to the only perfect husband alive. He's the only one, and we also belong to him, and he belongs to us. He belongs to us forever.

baby on Wisdom for the Heart. You've been released from your former husband, the law, by your death in Christ. And you've been joined to another, the one who's raised from the dead. You belong to Christ, and he belongs to you forever. That's the kind of truth worth carrying everywhere you go. And we'd love to make it easier for you to do exactly that. The Wisdom International app puts Stephen's entire teaching library right in your pocket. Whether you're driving to work, taking a walk, or sitting down with your Bible in the morning, the app is ready whenever you are. You can follow along with Wisdom for the Heart every day. You can listen to complete sermon series going back decades. You can read through Stephen's manuscript notes at your own pace. 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The app also includes a daily devotional to keep your thinking anchored in Scripture. There's a year-long Bible reading plan to help keep you on track. And Stephen's blog gives you practical help applying truth to everyday life. Now, one feature that many people find especially useful is that you can open the Bible right inside the app. You can read any passage you want or just press play and listen as it's read to you. And when a passage connects to one of Stephen's lesson, there's a link right there on the screen. One tap takes you straight to that teaching. So the word and the teaching work together right in your hands. 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

0: I'm Bryce Johnson with this Unpacking It Sports and Faith Minute. In sports, sometimes teams look too far ahead on their schedule and begin thinking about an upcoming opponent. But focusing on future games can prove to be a distraction. So it's important that a team stays in the moment and focuses on their current game. Likewise, as followers of Jesus, what if we decided to stay focused on the moment instead of allowing concerns about future opponents to overwhelm our thoughts? In Matthew, it says, "Therefore, do not be anxious about tomorrow, for tomorrow will be anxious for itself. Sufficient for the day is its own trouble." Focusing too much attention on our future can lead to stress and anxiety, in addition to causing us to be less productive in the present. Rather than obsessing over the future, let's make it a priority today to focus on being faithful in the here and now, trusting that God will guide and lead us in the way that is best when tomorrow comes. I'm Bryce Johnson, and you can unpack that. For more, go to thesportsdevotional.com.
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2: It is best to be married, but there are some, he says, like me, and I wish there were more, who don't have to be married because they have a special gift of God. Next time you see a single person, don't assume in your mind that there's something warped about them. You might assume, first of all, that they are a uniquely prepared and designed human being, gifted with the Holy Spirit and gifted by the Holy Spirit for singleness.
3: Welcome to Grace to You with John MacArthur. I'm your host, Phil Johnson. These days, the biblical view of gender and sexuality is often labeled bigoted, extreme, intolerant. Of course, our society as a whole has abandoned the traditional view of marriage. So, living in such a culture, what's the best way to defend what the Bible says about marriage? And how can you be sure you're honoring Christ in your marriage, or, for that matter, in your singleness? John MacArthur tackles those issues today on Grace to You as he continues his study titled Restoring Marriage. So now here's John with today's lesson.
2: Now I want you to look, and we'll look at the seventh chapter. I want you to look at four key ideas that appear in the first seven verses. And they deal with the whole problem of whether to be celibate or married, whether to be single or married. Number one, celibacy is good. Verse one, "Now concerning the things about which you wrote unto me, it is good for a man not to touch a woman." So, verse 1 is saying it is good not to have a sexual relationship. And he's simply saying it is good to be single. He does not say it is the only good. It is also good to be married. He is simply saying it isn't evil to be single. If you're single, it's good. It's not bad. It's not evil. It's not wrong. It's good. But, point 2, celibacy is not only good, it's tempting. And this is usually the complaint of single people. Yeah, I understand that it's good. It's just really hard to be single. Very difficult. Verse 2, "Nevertheless, even though it's good, on account of immoralities, let every man have his own wife and let every woman have her own husband." Now notice the command, let every woman have her own husband, let every man have his own wife. Those are commands. He says, everybody get married. It's good to be single, but everybody get married. Why? On account of what? Immorality. Listen, being single is good, but it's tempting. It's tempting. And the gross style of Corinthian life made it harder for the unmarried to be pure, just like it does in our day. You know, so many unmarried people have problems today because of the constant barrage of sexual temptation being thrown at. Now, he's not saying that marriage is the absolute demand for everybody. He is saying the norm is everybody gets married because it is normal to have physical desire. And I'll show you how this works in a minute. You say, well, Paul sure got a rotten view of marriage. Marriage is just so you don't get in trouble. And if you've got a lot of desire, find anybody just so you don't get in trouble. Just get anybody to marry. Is that what he's saying? No. He is simply answering one problem. He is simply answering the argument that everybody should be single by saying everybody can't be single or you're going to get into immorality because the desire is too strong. The norm is everybody has his own wife. Notice the word own prohibits polygamy. And every woman have her own husband. That's God's design. Now, you say, but is that the only reason to get married? No, I got six reasons to get married, the Bible gives. Six biblical reasons for marriage. All start with a P. You ready? Number one, procreation. Genesis 1:28 says to be fruitful and multiply, and you're supposed to have children. That's one reason to get married, to have children. And that's a good reason to get married. God wants to reproduce, especially godly people. Secondly, pleasure. Another reason to get married is pleasure. Did you know that God designed marriage just for physical pleasure, just to enjoy? Hebrews 13:4, the bed is undefiled. In other words, it's an enjoyable experience. Marriage is honorable. Marriage is enjoyable. Proverbs 5 talks about the satisfaction that a husband finds in the physical body of his wife and vice versa. Song of Solomon, from beginning to end, all it is physical satisfaction, isn't it? Pleasure. And you read in the Bible about one of the Old Testament patriarchs sporting with his wife. I always like that. And that's part of it. That's part of the marriage situation, pleasure. So procreation, pleasure. Thirdly, marriage is provision. Another reason for marriage is provision. God wants a man to provide what a woman needs. The woman, says Peter in 1 Peter 3, is the weaker vessel. And God knows that a man can support the weakness of a woman. God wants the man to provide for the woman, to nourish her, Ephesians 5 says, to cherish her, to strengthen her, to give her something to lean on, to fortify her. So it's procreation, it's pleasure, it's provision. It's also partnership. Marriage is for partnership. In the Old Testament, God says you need a helpmeet, right? You need a helper. You don't need to do things alone. You need a helper. And so it is for partnership. God gives us a friend. And I think really the key ingredient in marriage is friendship, a partner. Fourth, marriage is a picture. Marriage is given as a picture. Ephesians 5 says it is a symbol to the world of God's relationship to his church. And lastly, marriage is for purity, to keep us from committing fornication. So marriage is for procreation, pleasure, provision, partnership, picture, and purity. Those are the reasons the Bible gives. And Paul isn't only simplifying everything to this. He's just dealing with one aspect. So we are to get married then, because if we don't, we're going to put ourselves in a terrible place of temptation. But that doesn't mean that you run out without really considering what you're doing and marry the first available person just so you don't get in trouble. You'll be in more trouble than you ever thought you were in. But that's just one of the reasons. Don't just marry for the sake of purity if you're not also marrying for the sake of pleasure, if you're not also marrying for the sake of the picture of Christ and his church, and you're intending on nourishing and cherishing her, et cetera, et cetera. So marriage is the norm. Celibacy is good, but let's face it, celibacy is also tempting. Third point, celibacy is wrong for married people. They say, well, that's obvious. Well, I don't know how obvious it was to the Corinthians. Paul had to spend three verses clearing it up. Verse 3, let me give you the background. What happens is, here's these Corinthians, they get saved, and immediately they say, well, in order for us to be totally set apart unto God, we're going to stop all of our physical relationships. Some overzealous husband decides he's going to give all of his devotion to God and says, I'm not going to do anything physical with you anymore, dear. Or some overzealous wife says, I'm now totally committed to Jesus Christ. I can't have anything to do with you, especially since you're not a Christian. I don't want a thing to do with you physically. And that's what was happening in Corinth. So how are you going to deal with it? Verse 3, let the husband render to the wife, the translation is the debt. Let the husband render unto the wife the debt, and likewise also the wife unto the husband. Look, you have an obligation in your marriage to give to one another what you owe one another. This is a debt. You are a debtor, men, to your wife. Ladies, you are a debtor to your husband. Even if he's a non-Christian, you owe him a debt. Marriage has its obligations, friends. You are to pay your debts to one another, fulfilling your duty to one another. Pay what you owe. Present imperative in the Greek, continuously rendering to the wife the debt, and likewise the wife continuously rendering to the husband the debt. And what is the debt? I think he's talking about physical sexual relationships. What he's saying is, look, now that you're a Christian, doesn't change that. You continue in marriage to fulfill the sexual desires of each other. I believe that's what he's talking about here, simply because that's the context that immediately follows, and I'll show it to you in a minute. See, God made the physical a great part of marriage. I know there are some Christian people who even in their marriage are very prudish. And I don't want to shock you. I just want to show you what the Bible says. But in marriage, your union physically can be expressed in any way that you want. This is God's design for the fulfillment of pleasure. The Bible glorifies it. In fact, the book of Song of Solomon has a whole book written just on the physical part of marriage. God designed marriage to be the physical expression of love. He honors the sexual desire of marriage. So Paul is saying, look, you have an obligation to one another to fulfill the physical desire and the physical love and the physical need that each other has. Mutual sexual love in marriage is God's design, and it's your duty to one another. It's a vehicle for the expression of that love. And you know, the very act of sex itself strengthens that love. So Paul says, pay your debt to one another. Verse 4, here he explains it further. The wife hath not power of her own body, but the husband. And likewise also the husband hath not power of his own body, but the wife. Now, two imperatives in the preceding verses are followed by two indicatives here that state facts. Pay your dues to one another. Why? Because you have released the authority over your body to your partner. Look at verse 4. The wife has not exousia, authority over her own body, but the husband. Ladies, your body belongs to him. Men, your body belongs to her. That's right. For whatever particular expression she has in mind or you have in mind, that sharing is the thing that God designed. And it's a present tense, incidentally, here, lifelong. The wife continually, lifelong, does not have authority over her own body. So when you say to your wife, dear, you're mine, and she says to you, honey, you're mine, that is the truest thing in the purest sense that you could say, right out of the Word of God. And you can quote this verse to each other in its fullness and know that God supports that desire that you have for one another. Marriage then is a permanent surrender of everything I am to my partner. I am hers in absolutely the fullest and truest sense. Now he goes a step further and he makes an application, verse 5. Stop depriving one the other. Now here were these people depriving each other of the physical relationship. Well, I'm sorry, dear, now that we belong to the Lord, we mustn't do that. No. Stop doing that. Except it be with consent for a time that you may give yourselves to prayer and come together again that Satan tempt you not for your lack of self-control. Now he says, look, there may be times when you agree not to have physical relationships because you want to pray. You have decided to pray. That's the exception, he said. Now I want to give you some guidelines. Are you ready? Here they come. If you're going to not enter into sexual activity, physical activity, here are the guidelines. Number one, except it be with consent. You have to have a mutual agreement. The word with consent is the Greek word that is the source of our word symphony. Unless your hearts are in symphony, abstention is involuntary on the part of one, then forget it. Because if you force a withdrawal, if you force an abstention from the physical, that's robbing the partner. Unless there's mutual consent. And notice this, for a time. Not for a long time, but a set time. Not indefinitely, but a prescribed time. We are going to pray for this next 5 days, dear, and we're going to agree to this because God has laid on our heart a burden. We're going to give ourselves to that. That's a time. Notice, and it is to be prayer. Fasting is not in the better manuscripts. It's not, that could be a part of the prayer time, but it doesn't seem to be in the earlier manuscripts. You give yourselves to prayer. Now, this should be mutual agreement. It isn't, you know, when your wife whispers sweet nothings in your ear and you say, don't bother me, I'm praying. That isn't the idea. The idea is when you have agreed to pray about a specific thing. There's a definite article in the Greek, the prayer, indicating there was a definite, specific, continuous kind of burden. And what may happen in your life, and maybe you've experienced this, probably all of us have, is that there comes into your life a great spiritual reality, a great spiritual struggle, or something that you recognize as a tremendous need, and you lose the desire and the craving for the physical, and you become lost in the struggle of the spiritual, in seeking out the will and the revelation of God's plan, and that becomes the consuming thing. That may happen. There may be times in your life when you fall into sin and you go through a time of purification and your heart needs to be given over totally to the Lord. If that's the case, then you need to withdraw from the physical relationship for a while. This was done in history. Exodus 19:15 for one place. The Mosaic covenant had been given. God wanted the children of Israel to straighten their hearts out and get right with him. So he said, come not near your wives. Exodus 19:15. Separate yourself physically for a time. Talks about 3 days. For a time, of purification and concentration on the things of the Lord. In Zechariah, the future, when our Lord comes in the great day, when he arrives in the world and the Jews realize who they have slain in the past, it says in Zechariah 12:10, God is going to pour on the house of David and on the inhabitants of Jerusalem the spirit of grace and supplication. They'll look on me whom they have pierced, and they'll mourn for him as one mourns for his only son, etc., etc. And it says, let every family be apart, the family of the house of David apart, their wives apart, the family of Nathan apart, the family of Levi, of Shimei, all the families that remain, every family apart and their wives apart. In that great time of mourning and spiritual concentration, separation. So there may be times at mutual consent for prayer, a greater desire for spiritual things takes over and that physical falls away. But notice the end of verse 5, and then come together again. Let it be only for that time of prayer, temporary. Why? Simply because of this, that Satan tempt you not for your lack of self-control. Listen, you know, there are people who use the sexual aspect of marriage, I mean, so many do, to manipulate what they want. Well, you know, if the husband doesn't do everything the wife wants, that's it, man. You know, he's on the couch. Or if the wife doesn't do everything the husband wants, he couldn't care less. He didn't even bother with her. And the husband knows just exactly what he has to do to get the right response. So he does it, like sort of like a poor little puppy dog who has to do what he has to do in order to get what he has to get. Listen, when you withhold from your partner for any reason, you put that partner in a place where Satan will tempt them toward their lack of self-control. The first thing that happens is not only the bitterness and the anguish and anxiety that comes between the two, but then the evil thought that comes into the mind, and then the entertainment of the evil thought, and very often it can lead to an adulterous situation. Anytime you withhold from your partner that which is rightfully theirs, you become the agent of Satan. Now, you say you love your wife, men. Women, you say you love your husband, then don't ever put your husband or wife in a situation where they are open to the temptation of Satan simply because you're selfish. It isn't right. Now, this is practical stuff. This gets right down to where we live, right where we're at. But that's the way the Word of God is. If I say I love my wife, if you say you love your husband, if that's really true, then you would never willfully, openly put that person in a place where Satan begins to tempt them to carnality. Sometimes, you know, we deal with people in the church and friends, and we wonder why they have so much trouble walking in the Spirit. And maybe the reason is because they are so frustrated physically in their own marriage that they are constantly being bombarded with thoughts of this. That's not fair. You're not only robbing that person, you're putting them in a place of temptation, and you've become an agent of Satan. Celibacy is good. It's a good thing to be single, but it's tempting. And thirdly, it doesn't belong for married people. Fourth, and this sums it, celibacy is a gift. It is a gift, definitely. And some have it and some don't. And the ones who don't find it very frustrating. Notice verse 6. But I speak this by permission and not by commandment. Now you say, what does that mean? Well, probably the word permission is not a good translation. The word in the Greek means, in its verb form, to think the same as someone. To think the same as someone. In extra-biblical writings, for example, in 2 Maccabees 14:31, the same word is translated aware. It means awareness. Paul is saying, I'm saying what I'm saying because I am aware of your human needs, not as a commandment. In other words, when I said let everybody get married, I don't mean that I am commanding you all to get married. I'm simply laying this out as the norm because I'm aware of your human needs. Look, he says, don't you people be celibate. Celibacy is a good thing, but get married. And when you get married, fulfill your marriage. And I'm not commanding that you have to get married, but because I am aware of your needs, I'm suggesting this is the best thing. And the only reason you should not get married and fulfill that is verse 7. I would that all men were even as I myself, but every man hath his proper gift of God, one after this manner, another after that. But let's face it, he says, I wish you could all be like me and not have to be married. But this is a gift. I happen to have it. You may not. Now, here's a beautiful thought, people. While marriage is not a command, it is stressed as the norm because of the problem of staying pure. And within marriage, the physical should be continually dealt with and fulfilled in order to keep that purity. It is best to be married, but there are some, he says, like me, and I wish there were more, who don't have to be married because they have a special gift of God. Next time you see a single person, don't assume in your mind that there's something warped about them. Don't assume poor soul must have bad breath or socially unacceptable personality traits. Don't assume that. You might assume, first of all, that maybe they have a charisma of God, that they are a uniquely prepared and designed human being, gifted with the Holy Spirit and gifted by the Holy Spirit for singleness. Now, I have a gift, several spiritual gifts. So do you. Well, here is another spiritual gift that perhaps could be added to the list in a little different sense, and that is the gift of being single. Paul says, sure, it's the norm to marry. I wish you could all be like me. You say, well, Paul, why would he want to be like you? Man alive, I couldn't stand being single. That's because you don't have the gift. What is the gift, Paul? It's the gift to be single and not be consumed by lust. You see? The gift isn't just being single. That isn't a gift to some people. That is torture. The gift is being single and loving it. The gift is being single and not being tempted. The gift is being single and not being preoccupied with not being single. So he says to the Corinthian church, listen, every man has his gift. Most of you, be married, stay married, and fulfill the physical part of marriage. Don't abstain from each other, except for a brief time of prayer. You that are single, if it's single and without desire for fulfillment in marriage, single and totally given over to the Lord and loving it, then thank God for the beautiful gift that he's given. So he lays the principle. Celibacy is good, marriage is good. Just depends on which God designs for you.
3: You're listening to Grace to You, the Bible teaching ministry of John MacArthur. John's current series is called Restoring Marriage. Well, with the issue of marriage in mind, we received a question on our Q&A line some years ago from a man named Phil. It wasn't me, by the way, but he raises an important issue, one that perhaps you've wondered about. So let's hear the other Phil's question, and you'll hear how John responded.
4: Hi, this is Phil from Tampa, Florida. In Deuteronomy 24, talks about a man divorcing his wife, her remarrying and falling out of favor with her second husband. It says that first husband would not be allowed to take her back as a wife again. My question is, what if the woman left the first husband? He did not put her out. He did not divorce her. She divorced him. Does it still apply in that case? You just cannot remarry your former spouse once she's been remarried again. Thank you very much. I look forward to having that clarified.
5: Well, thank you for the question, Phil. The bottom line is this. God hates divorce. And if there is a divorce, what the Lord is saying is you can't just go marry somebody else and then decide you want to go back to the first person. I think the Lord prescribed that to prevent people from getting a divorce because they would see how severe the circumstances were. You can't do a trial marriage. You can't just say, well, I'll try this guy, and if it doesn't work, I'll try this lady, and if it doesn't work, I'll come back to you. Where there is a divorce without biblical grounds, no matter who started it, whether it was the husband or the wife, the person who goes to marry someone else, according to Deuteronomy 24,

can't go back to the first husband. That's explicitly stated. And again, the related question is always this. Well, that's the Old Testament. How do you distinguish between the Old Testament and the New Testament? Maybe that doesn't apply in the New. So here's the way I would say we answer that.

0: come together for life. So because marriage transcends the Old Testament unique identity of Israel as a nation, and it is designed by God for all of human history, the Old Testament prescriptions regarding marriage and divorce also apply to the New Testament and subsequent periods of time. So I think it's a simple principle. If you get a divorce without grounds for that divorce, you have sinned. And if you marry someone else, you can't then all of a sudden decide to go back to the original husband.
1: 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Then be back next week as John MacArthur continues his study called Restoring Marriage, with a look at God's design for that institution and how you can uphold the sanctity of marriage, whether you're married or not. It's another half hour of unleashing God's truth one verse at a time on Monday's Grace to You.
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3: Flowers don't have to be in bloom to be beautiful, says famed landscape designer Pete Aldolf. Beauty is in so many things you wouldn't think of, although some may disagree. The moment you say, "I love plants that are dead, dormant," he said, then you have a problem because people don't like dead plants. Aldolf's appreciation of plants' life cycles echoes a core spiritual principle. While we were dead in our sins, God still loved us. You see, explained the Apostle Paul in Romans chapter 5, at just the right time, when we were still powerless, Christ died for the ungodly. Paul continued, God demonstrates his own love for us in this: while we were still sinners, Christ died for us. Jesus chose disciples with flaws. Aldolf, likewise, is interested in plants, not only for their flowers, but also for their personality, seeing beauty in things that on first sight are not beautiful. As bearers of God's image, we show him to the world in how we relate to him and each other. Planted in his love, we're anointed by our Father to bloom anew in him, once dead sinners, showing his beauty to a world longing for a glimpse of him. Today's encouragement was provided by Our Daily Bread Ministries.
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0: I'm Ruth Kramer with Mission Network News. Concern over Canada's Bill C-9 has sparked a strong public response. Thousands have contacted lawmakers and attended rallies. Floyd Probella, the voice of the Martyrs Canada, says the Senate's reviewing the bill for a third time. Critics say the bill's definition of hatred is too vague and could weaken religious freedom protections. Legal groups have urged lawmakers to clearly distinguish faith-based expression from speech that incites violence. Pray that senators will address these concerns. And Hezbollah's conflict with Israel hit close to home last week for a ministry in Lebanon. Israel ordered the residents of more than 7 villages in southern Lebanon to evacuate. Now, some of those villages are a mere 20-minute drive from Heart for Lebanon's Hope Center. Camille Melki says their summer outreach is on the line. Instead of asking children to come to the center, the team's going to drive them to a safer location. Pray that believers will continue to share Christ in word and deed. Mission Network News, service of One Way Ministries. I'm Ruth Kramer.
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2: Walking in the Spirit doesn't mean never having setbacks. 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Today on Turning Point, Dr. David Jeremiah offers biblical strategies and practical tools for quickly and decisively dealing with sin on your Christian walk. 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
3: And thank you for joining us today. We're happy to have you for this weekend edition, sort of the end of the week and the beginning of the weekend. We are involved in a discussion on the Spirit of God, the Holy Spirit, the third person of the Trinity. And today we're going to finish up what we started yesterday as we discuss what it means to walk in the Spirit. That is a biblical command, but what does it mean and how does it work? We'll examine it again in just a few moments as we open our Bibles together. Next week, we're going to talk about the fruit of the Spirit, the work of the Spirit, and the gifts of the Spirit. We have much more to learn as we open the Bible and examine what it has to say about the Holy Spirit of God. During this month, we are making available a very special resource on the Holy Spirit. If the things we are saying are resonating with you, you may want to have them in writing, and we have made that possible with this book we would love to send you. It's the third book in the trilogy of God books. We have a book called The God You May Not Know. We have another one called The Jesus You May Not Know. And this one called The Holy Spirit You May Not Know, introducing you to the Trinity in these biblical discussions. You may have your copy of this third member of the trilogy, The Holy Spirit You May Not Know. It's yours for the asking for a gift of any size during the month of June. And ladies and gentlemen, this is an important month for us because it's the last month in our fiscal year. We total everything up at the end of this month and make our decisions for the year that is before us. Many opportunities await us. We need to have the full support of everyone who helps us. So if you haven't given your gift yet this month, or if you've been thinking about doing something special for Turning Point, this is a good time to do it. It will help us so much as we end the month of June together. And be sure to ask for your copy of the book when you send your gift. Here is part two of Walking in the Spirit. The flesh can have great power over us. You don't lose your flesh when Christ comes to live within you, and that's a strategy that we need to remember. When you become a Christian, your old nature doesn't go away. Can I get a witness? Listen to these words. For the flesh desires what is contrary to the Spirit, and the Spirit what is contrary to the flesh. They are in conflict with each other so that you are not able to do whatever you want. How many of you have ever thought, why can't I do what I know I'm supposed to do? Because you're in a battle with the flesh. You're in the battle with the old nature. And what Paul is saying is, he's saying that there is a war going on within us. Flesh against the spirit. This is more than a matter of human willpower. I'm reminded of the story of the old farmer who was once seen wrestling with a stubborn mule. And someone finally yelled out, "Sam, where's your willpower?" And he wiped his brow and replied, "My willpower's fine. This mule's won't power is the problem." Sometimes people ask me, why is the flesh so stubborn? Why does the flesh, self, the old you, why does it still have such power in your life? I'd like to explore that for just a moment with you. I remember the first time I realized this and how it made so much sense to me. First of all, physical age versus spiritual age. If you got saved at the age of 30, your flesh had a 30-year head start on the spirit. If you got saved at 70, your flesh had a 70-year head start on the Holy Spirit's reign in your life. Why is the battle so hard? Because the flesh was running before the Spirit ever showed up. And sometimes those habits and those things which you did before you became a Christian reappear. Before you were saved, you formed habits and reactions and thought patterns that cut deep grooves in your heart. And becoming a Christian doesn't instantly erase those ruts. The Bible says old things pass away and behold, all things are becoming new, but they don't become new immediately. You don't immediately, when you become a Christian, realize that you never had any problems in the past. You know you had problems. There's parts of the American West where you can still see wagon tracks from the Oregon Trail. No wagons have passed there in over a century, but the grooves are still etched in the ground. And it's the same with old patterns of sin. We may have turned in a new direction, but the old tracks remain. And if we are not careful, our wheels slide right back into those paths. You may have gone places, practiced habits, seen things before Christ that you now reject. Yet the memories linger. You might be in worship when an old image or an old craving suddenly flashes into your mind. That's the flesh and the enemy trying to pull you back into familiar ruts. And there's another reason we struggle and can wonder why the struggle is so strong. And that's the influence of our culture. Let me ask you a question. What message does our culture promote today? The spirit or the flesh? It's no contest. Growing spiritually doesn't come easy. Take Sunday morning as an example. It takes effort to join your local community for worship. You set the alarm, you drag yourself out of bed, get the kids ready, drive across town, find a parking spot, finally sit down, hoping to hear from God's spirit. That takes work. But the flesh, that is effortless. You don't have to plan for it or put it on your calendar. The moment you flip on the TV or unlock your phone, it's there, parading itself, calling for your attention, trying to shape the way you think and the way you feel. It hardly seems fair, doesn't it? What takes discipline to build can be undone with hardly any effort at all. And as believers, we're pulled in every direction. We know that. We want a life dominated by the Spirit, but the enticements of the flesh surround us. And soon we feel guilty and defeated and confused. It must be me, we think. I must be doing something wrong, we think. Something must be wrong inside of me. If we don't understand the nature of that struggle, it's easy to grow discouraged and think there's no hope. But there is an answer, and it begins with recognizing that the battle is real. If you are not having any inward struggle in your life, the probability is you don't have a new nature. Maybe the old nature is just very comfortable that you're doing what you've always done and everything is cool. But insert the new nature and World War III can start before you know it. Then there's the incompatibility of our lifestyle with the world's. That's the third thing. Another reason we feel the pull of the flesh is simple. The moment you come to Christ, you're no longer in step with the world. Your direction changes, your values shift. The current that once carried you now runs against you, and that's not a flaw. It's evidence that you've been made new. We have watched this happen in our culture visually in these last weeks and months. As we've seen the battle between good and evil, the battle between Christians and those who don't know Christ, and the actual hatred
4: vitriol hatred for Christian people. Why is that happening? That's a satanic thing that goes on. When you become a Christian, you become a target. Some of you know that because it's happened where you work or in your neighborhood or among your family members. Christianity can be a uniter, but often it's a divider between people who know Christ and people who don't know him. A.W. Tozier once described the Christian life like this: a true Christian is a very unusual person. He loves someone he's never seen and speaks daily with someone he cannot see. He expects heaven because of another's merit. He empties himself to be filled and admits he is wrong in order to be made right. He goes down to rise up and is strongest when he is weakest. He gives to keep. He dies to live. He sees and knows what others say is impossible. The Christian life doesn't really fit with the world around us. Isn't that true? If you're a Christian, in essence, you're in a minority. We do not live in a Christian world, and we do not live in a Christian nation. As much as that likes to be said, our nation may have been founded on Christian principles, but it has long since left that path. We are a godless nation, and if you're a Christian, you walk in the midst of that environment, and you wonder why it's hard, why it's difficult, why it's impossible. If you do not have the Holy Spirit helping you, you're just a target. The Christian life really doesn't fit with the world, and we're different because of Jesus. And that's a good thing. And I'm not saying we should hide from people or act strange. Christ changes what we love and how we live. When you become a Christian, you set yourself over here. It doesn't mean you don't have fellowship with those who don't know Christ, but you are different. If you can be a Christian and not be different, I don't know what Christianity is. The Bible says when Christ comes to live within you, he changes you from the inside out. He gives you new desires, new hopes, new habits, new things to do, and some things not to do. It's amazing to me that I haven't preached on some things in a long time, and somebody who's just become a Christian will come and say, you know, Dr. Jeremiah, since I got saved, I don't do this anymore. I don't do this anymore. I don't go here anymore. I don't do that anymore. And I wonder, how in the world did you ever find out you shouldn't do those things? I haven't preached on any of those. And then I realize they have the best preacher going in the Holy Spirit. When you become a Christian, how many of you know this? The Holy Spirit makes you uncomfortable with some of the things you used to do. He's making you uniquely different from the world in which you live. Now, if you want a good picture of what it's like to walk in the flesh, all you have to do is read the 5th chapter of Galatians, because it gives you a large screen, full color picture of what the flesh is like, and it isn't pretty. Galatians 5, 19 through 21. Now the works of the flesh are evident, which are adultery, fornication, uncleanness, lewdness, idolatry, sorcery, hatred, contentions, jealousies, outbursts of wrath, selfish ambitions, dissensions, heresies, envy, murders, drunkenness, revelries, and the like. It's kind of like a little sketch of life without God. That's what life is like when God isn't present. That's like, here's life, take God out of life, and this is what you get, this list of practices. Does that convince you that we need help? The Christian life demands more than our willpower. The enemy never quits. The flesh resists at every turn. Left to ourselves, we unravel. But that's not the whole story, because the same Spirit who raised Jesus from the dead now lives in us, so that day by day, step by step, we can overcome the flesh and walk in newness of life. Hallelujah for that truth. When I first started in the ministry back in Fort Wayne, Bill Bright, who was the founder of Campus Crusade, often used a word picture about walking in the Spirit. And it has stayed with me for years. In fact, there's a little tract you can get that outlines this in a very picturesque way. It went something like this: if you ask the Spirit of God to control your life, he does. And life is better than it has ever been before. You experience joy and a perspective in your days that is beyond anything you've ever encountered before. And along the way, sin re-enters the picture. It's like a black ink splotch on a white piece of linen writing paper. You do something that grieves or quenches this wonderful Holy Spirit who has been given to you. In a sense, You push him off the throne of your life and allow the old flesh nature back in control. What do you experience then? You experience discouragement and sadness. I've said many times over the years, a backslidden Christian is more unhappy than any non-Christian could ever be, because non-Christians don't know the joy of fellowship with God. If you've known it and you don't take care of it and you allow sin to re-enter and push its way back into your life, you have a misery that is unparalleled, because you remember what it was like when you were in fellowship with God and now you're not. That's why David prayed, Lord, restore unto me the joy of my salvation. He didn't say restore my salvation. That was never in doubt. But the joy of his salvation was gone. And for some of you here today, that's true. You're a Christian. You know you're a Christian. You're on your way to heaven. But the joy of salvation has been pushed to the sideline because the old flesh has gotten back in control. So Bill Bright said, when that happens, when you find that going on in your life, you have to practice what he called spiritual breathing. Think of normal physical breathing. What does it involve? Just two things, really. Inhaling fresh air and exhaling bad air. It's what we do all day long, all night long. I can guarantee that if you're hearing these words right now, you are engaged in the business of inhaling and exhaling. Spiritual breathing is a similar process. Listen to this. This is an illustration. It is exhaling impure and inhaling pure. It is rejecting the bad and embracing the good. It works like this. When you become aware of sin in your life, you deal with it at that very, very moment. Wherever you are, in the car, at home, at the office, let's say you just screamed at one of your kids. Maybe they pushed every button you have and a few you didn't even know existed. But you're supposed to be living in the Spirit, right? What do you do when you become aware of your sin? Well, you could spend the rest of the day justifying what you've done. I mean, after all, you've worked and slaved for those kids and they ought to show a little more appreciation and respect, right? But in your heart, you know better. In your heart, you know you've sinned. You know that you have grieved the Holy Spirit and he's made you aware of this sin, and he wants you to immediately confess it and seek forgiveness. That's why we have 1 John 1:9 in our Bibles. Many people are surprised to find out that 1 John 1:9 was written to Christians. Here's what it says. If we confess our sins, he is faithful and just to forgive us our sins and to cleanse us from all unrighteousness. You say, Lord, I agree with you that what I just did was sin. I ask that you would forgive me for that sin. What have you done? You have just exhaled the impurity in your heart. You have just moved the bad air out. Then you say, Lord, I don't want to live like this. I want you to come and continue to control my life. I want you to be the one who guides me in all of this. Please fill me again with your Holy Spirit. That's inhaling. You exhale the bad by confession. And notice what 1 John 1:9 says. It says, if we confess our sins, this is not the sin nature. This is the activity of sin. Sin, S-I-N-S. If we confess our sins, if we confess the things that we do when we sin, God is faithful and just to forgive us our sins. Now watch the last paragraph, because the last little sentence often gets omitted. And to cleanse us from all unrighteousness. What that means is if you confess the sins you know about, God not only forgives that, but he forgives all the unknown sins that you have too. He not only forgives the sins you confess, but he cleanses you from all unrighteousness. He makes you clean from the inside out. So the greatest thing you can do when sin is plaguing you and bugging you and following you, trying to trap you, as soon as you know you've sinned, confess it. Ask God to forgive it. And if you're like me, you're going to have some cases where you say, Lord, I'm sorry, but it's me again. You know, and it's that again. And Lord, please forgive me of that. I know that's a sin. I know that's wrong. Fill me with your Spirit. I believe this with all my heart. Some of you are going to say, well, if I did that, Pastor, every time I sin, I'm going to be in prayer all day long. Just one prayer after another. And that may be true, but let it happen. And what you'll discover is the more you do it and the more you experience it, the fewer times you'll have to do it and the less times it will happen. In fact, you may discover that you can live a whole day in the power of the Holy Spirit without having to exercise spiritual breathing. But if you allow sin to remain in your heart and you stop seeking the filling of the Spirit, you will wake up one day to discover you've been walking in the flesh for a long, long time. And my friends, that is a terribly dangerous and sad and sorrowful way to live your life. I once read about two young women who died in a fire that swept through their apartment as they were sleeping. Investigators determined the smoke detector had been deliberately disconnected for a party the night before. Someone had pulled the plug so it would not shrill while food was cooking, and they forgot to reconnect it, and with no warning, the fire claimed two lives. In the same way, when we quench the Spirit's voice and keep walking in the flesh, we put ourselves in danger. The Spirit may be warning us, but we no longer hear Him. You know, Christians can live that way for years, refusing to deal with sin and to reappropriate the Spirit's fullness. That's why Ephesians 5:18 tells us in the present tense to keep on being filled with the Spirit. It's not a one-time deal. For many of us, it's every day, many times a day. And you know, it's exciting to walk in the Spirit. You sense you are a work in progress, reshaped from within. You grow sensitive to His voice, more careful about the things you do. The interruption of sin feels so miserable, you want it to be gone right away. So you confess it, you erase it through the power of the blood of Jesus Christ. In short, the Holy Spirit leaves His mark. And what is that mark? It's holiness. Have you ever watched race walking? I started with a story about a little child walking. I want to end with a story about race walking. I remember the first time I saw it, I thought how weird it looked. It's really funny. The hips sway, the arms pump, and it seems like someone is trying to walk fast enough to run, but they're not allowed to run, so they have to walk fast. Yet behind that awkward stride is one of the most demanding sports in the Olympics. It takes precision, endurance, and rhythm. No one knows that better than Evan Dunphy from Richmond, British Columbia. In the 2016 Olympics, he walked 31 miles in 3 hours and 41 minutes, faster than most people could run that far. The secret to race walking is rhythm. To stay consistent, athletes like Evan train for years with a metronome or keeping timer to master their pace. During the race, Evan took about 200 steps a minute. That's three every second for almost 4 hours straight. Step after step, stride after stride, he stayed in perfect sync. I'd like to leave you with that picture. Walking in the Spirit means letting the Holy Spirit set the pace. Let Him be the metronome in your life and just keep walking. Notice this is not jogging in the Spirit. This is not running in the Spirit. It's not ambling in the Spirit. It's walking in the Spirit. Walking in the Spirit, one step after another, keeping constant vigilance over your life. And don't get long interruptions because of sin, because you now know what to do with that. You confess it immediately and ask for God's forgiveness. Exhale the sin, inhale the fullness of the Spirit of God, and keep on walking. Walk in the Spirit, says the Scripture, and you will not fulfill the lust of the flesh. That's a very interesting concept. And let me remind you of that when we close. Sometimes we think, if I'm struggling with a sin, I need to concentrate on don't do that sin. How many of you know, let's say you're trying to lose weight and you know you shouldn't eat this particular kind of food because it's inhibiting your progress. And so you say to yourself, I'm not going to eat it. I'm not going to eat it. I am not going to eat those donuts. And the more you say you're not going to do it, the more the image of the donut becomes prominent in your mind. And the next thing you know, you're scarfing down half a box of them. Because you don't break bad habits that way. You break bad habits by replacing them with good habits. And the same is true in the spiritual realm. You don't break the control of sin over your life by determining in your heart not to sin again. You break that habit by inputting the ministry of the Word of God and the Holy Spirit in your life. You overwhelm the bad habit with the habit of the Spirit. And when you do that, you can have victory. Oh, you'll have some setbacks, but now you know what to do. Here's the good news. Nothing you ever do that's wrong needs to last more than a few minutes. You don't have to wait to come to church on Sunday and confess it. You don't have to wait to be in your small group to confess it. When you realize that you have dishonored the Lord or you've done something that you know doesn't please Him, What you do is immediately you confess it to the Lord and ask Him to forgive you. And if you have to do that a lot these first days when you practice this, don't get upset over that. Just keep doing it and keep doing it. And all of a sudden, one day you'll discover God has made you so sensitive to these things that you don't want to have to come to Him again with it, because you've already come to Him so many times, and so you don't do it anymore. That's the power of walking in the Spirit. And I wanted to say this all to all of us today, because, hey, we want to be God's people. We want to walk in the Spirit. We want to do the things God has called us to do. And here's the formula right from the Scripture to help us do that.
3: Do you know the Bible doesn't say we're to shuffle, we're not to run, we're to walk one step at a time with the Holy Spirit. And it wouldn't be commanded of us if we are not capable of doing it. So my encouragement to all of us is, let's practice walking in the Spirit. The Bible has a lot to say about the fruit of the Spirit in Galatians chapter 5, and we're going to spend 2 days on that subject as we begin the next week together. I hope you'll be with us then. In the meantime, as we face the weekend, let me encourage you to get to church, be a blessing to the people in church, go with a word of encouragement, and to be a blessing to your pastor. Be sure to look for us on television over the weekend, because we're where you are somewhere. You can find us. We're on your dish. 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We're there for you, and you can join us. Usually not while you should be in church. Hopefully make church a priority, and we'll see you right here on Monday.
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5: I'm Bryce Johnson with this Unpacking It Sports and Faith Minute. 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So it's important that a team stays in the moment and focuses on their current game. Likewise, as followers of Jesus, what if we decided to stay focused on the moment instead of allowing concerns about future opponents to overwhelm our thoughts? In Matthew, it says, "Therefore, do not be anxious about tomorrow, for tomorrow will be anxious for itself. Sufficient for the day is its own trouble." Focusing too much attention on our future can lead to stress and anxiety, in addition to causing us to be less productive in the present. Rather than obsessing over the future, let's make it a priority today to focus on being faithful in the here and now, trusting that God will guide and lead us in the way that is best when tomorrow comes. I'm Bryce Johnson, and you can unpack that. For more, go to thesportsdevotional.com.

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Good Friday morning. This is WSEB 91.3 FM. Praises in Paradise is this program. I'm glad you dropped by for this half hour. We're going to have quartets today on this Friday, starting with the Poet Voices. Here it is, Still I Will Worship.

is true. The older we get, the less we like change. I know you're just like that. How do I know? Because I know myself and I know you. We don't like change. And sometimes, by the way, God brings change into our life for His purpose. He knows these things. He understands. He can see the future. We don't like, though, we have our ritual. We have our usual schedule. We like to stay with it. And we have plans and programs and ideas. And often that's what our churches are. We don't want to change our churches either. But sometimes God would have us to mix things up a little bit. As long as it's true to God's word, that's the key. And that's probably the biggest argument. What is biblical? And that's that. A lot of churches have that discussion, don't they? Well, this show is sponsored by a church. The First Baptist Church of Boca Grande sponsors Praises in Paradise every single day, Monday through Friday. You can meet with them in person on Sundays. Sunday, 10:30, corner of 4th Street in Gilcrest. I know they'd love to have you here there this week. A lot of the regulars are away, and so you will certainly be a blessing to them. When you visit, let them know that you heard about their ministry on Praises in Paradise. Here's a Daybreak Quartet. The cross speaks louder.

0: So over and over in the book of John, Jesus says, I am. I am. What does that mean? Well, it goes all the way back to the book of Exodus when Moses was supposed to approach Pharaoh. Who does God, who should I say is sending me? The I am. Who's the I am? Jesus Christ. He's the I am. He said, I am the way, the truth, and the life. I am the bread. I am the door. I am the shepherd, and as well as the sheep, and he knows his sheep, the Bible says. So all those things, the great I am still is, that's quite the song, isn't it? Well, thank you for dropping by on this Friday rendition of Praises in Paradise. I'll see you back here on Monday. Here's the Blackwood Brothers, The Devil Can't Harm a Praying Man. This has been Pastor Ken Lindo reminding you to keep a whistle on your lips and a song in your heart as you serve Jesus today.
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2: There's a word in Scripture that stops us cold. Not a complicated word, just four letters. But it's a word so foreign to our everyday experience that most of us have quietly agreed to let it belong to another century. The word is holy. And today, on Insight for Living, Chuck Swindoll takes us 28 centuries into the past to a grief-stricken young prophet, a dying king, and a moment in the temple that would change everything. What does it really mean that God is holy? The answer may be simpler than you think, and far more personal.
3: God's word is alive and it's powerful and it's sharper than a two-edged sword. And it is able to pierce to the division of soul and spirit between the joints and the marrow, and it is a critic. It is a critic, a discerner of the thoughts and intentions of our hearts. That's true of both New and Old Testaments. It's true of those ancient writings that are difficult for us to date to this day, all the way to the first century. We turn today some 2,800 years back in time as we open our Bibles to the sixth chapter of the prophecy of Isaiah. Isaiah 6, an epical moment in the life of a man whose life was marked by grief and loss. And we'll read of that in the opening lines of this first verse of Isaiah 6. May I read for you verses 1 through 8? And because of our respect for the word of God, may we stand together for the reading of the scriptures. In the year of King Uzziah's death, I saw the Lord sitting on a throne, lofty and exalted, with the train of his robe filling the temple. Seraphim stood above him, each having six wings. With two he covered his face, and with two he covered his feet, and with two he flew. And one called out to another and said, "Holy, holy, holy is the Lord of hosts. The whole earth is full of his glory." And the foundations of the thresholds trembled at the voice of him who called out, while the temple was filling with smoke. Then I said, "Woe is me, for I am ruined, because I am a man of unclean lips, and I live among a people of unclean lips. For my eyes have seen the King, the Lord of hosts." Then one of the seraphim flew to me with a burning coal in his hand, which he had taken from the altar with tongs. And he touched my mouth and said, "Behold, this has touched your lips, and your iniquity is taken away, and your sin is forgiven." Then I heard the voice of the Lord saying, "Whom shall I send? And who will go for us?" And then I said, "Here I am. Send me."
2: 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This 12-part series is called How Great is Our God? And Chuck titled today's message, The Holiness of God.
3: There are times we wonder how to get our arms around the greatness of our God. Last time we were together, we struggled with putting the whole thought of glory into everyday life. What does it mean to say that God is a God of glory? We learned that that term means heavy. There's a magnificent heaviness about his grandeur and about the credit that ought to go to him. He is a God of glory, but holy? What in the world does that mean? One man put together a list that he thinks of when he thinks of holiness. Thinness, hollow-eyed gauntness, beards, sandals, long robes, stone cells, no jokes, hair shirts, frequent cold baths, fasting, hours and hours of prayer, wild rocky deserts, getting up at 4 a.m., clean fingernails, stained glass, self-humiliation. It's a pretty grim list, wouldn't you say? But the strange thing is, even though we hear those and we don't agree that that necessarily represents holiness, it's hard to be disengaged from it. I've circled three on the list that come to mind. Beards, sandals, and long robes. Who do you think of? Of course, you think of Jesus. Nothing wrong with any of the above. I mean, but can you picture Jesus, just for a moment, maybe hard, a mustache, faded, torn jeans, and riding a Harley? Maybe with a t-shirt on that says, Born to Ride. It just, nothing wrong with any of that. It just doesn't feel holy. It just doesn't seem right. Somehow holiness is of another era, and it belongs to people who lived in maybe two centuries ago, but that's as inaccurate as it can possibly be. Has nothing to do with what we wear, has nothing to do with what we ride or drive, has nothing to do with facial hair. It really has nothing to do with externals. Holiness is all about what is on the inside of us. You can do all of that and 10 times besides and wind up as carnal as you have ever been in your life, because holiness has nothing to do with the externals. It is all about what's inside. As we're going to learn, it is all about being separated from a world system that has long since lost its way. That's what it's about. There lived a prophet 2,800 years ago who struggled with God's plan because the king he had gotten to know, King Uzziah, was dying, a leper. How strange is that? A disease most of us have never seen and perhaps in a lifetime will never be around. But in those days, 2,800 years ago, it was not only debilitating, it was condemning. And this King Uzziah that had been Isaiah the prophet's king had lived such a productive and magnificent life as the king of the land all more than 50 years. Uzziah was once a man who walked with God and served well, and as the king for all of those years over the people of the Hebrews, he protected them, and their future was bright and beautiful until something snapped, you recall. And at that time, pride and conceit replaced humility and brokenness. We would say today, started believing his own stuff, reading his own clippings. And before long, He pushed the limits and went too far and walked into the temple. He had no right going into the holiest place of all. And there God smote him with leprosy. When we open our Bibles to Isaiah 6, strangely, we pick up the story where Uzziah's leprosy leaves off. This is the year King Uzziah died. We don't know if it's the day of his death, if he has already died, or I would suspect this is the year of his dying. Like some cancer patients, it lingers, it goes on, and some physicians will say, this is probably the last year. Had physicians lived in that day that would have known, they would have said, this is Uzziah's last. Grieved, broken, disillusioned, perhaps disheartened, Isaiah finds his way, as we will read, into the temple of the Lord. And before him was a life-changing experience. I don't know what brought you into the church today. Curiosity, maybe a passing fancy. Perhaps it was for all the right motives. But I have to believe in a group this size, a number of you have come broken, disheartened, maybe even disillusioned. Truth be told, you think maybe there's something here that will help turn things around for me since I've begun a long drift in the wrong direction. You may have lost someone very meaningful to you. And as a result, you don't know that you can go on without him or her. And here you are, wondering what in the world, an ancient passage of scripture where things transpired 28 centuries ago, would have to say to you. You might be surprised. You might be very surprised to know it's directly related to your concept of the holiness of God. What happens to you? Let me cut to the chase. Even though we know Isaiah today as a well-known prophet who wrote one of the major books of the Old Testament, at this time in his life, none of the above is true. He's a young man. He has been grieving the death of the king. And now Isaiah appears in the temple, perhaps for the purpose of gaining insight and comfort and hope, just as you and I may do when we lose a loved one. When Isaiah walks in, he has this life-changing experience, and he sees the Lord. Can you imagine? We come to church and we see one another, but Isaiah went to the temple and he saw the Lord. He literally saw him. And where was he? Exalted, lofty, high and lifted up. And the long robe of the Lord filled the temple where Isaiah was. And if that wasn't enough, Isaiah looked around him and he saw the seraphim flying around the presence of the living God. Let me help you with this. There's a first heaven, a second heaven, and a third heaven. This is in the third heaven. This is in the throne room of God. The throne room of God, a place you and I have never been. We can only imagine. Isaiah has been transported there in this vision, and he sees into the throne room the presence of Yahweh, the Lord himself. And along with that, his eyes are open to supernatural beings. I've said for years, if we could see the presence of angels, we would all be taken back. They fill this room. They fill your home, if yours is a home of believers. They accompany you on your journey. They watch over you. They are your guardians and guides, even though you may not know they're there. And rarely do we even think of them. But Isaiah's eyes are opened and he sees these angelic creatures called seraphim. Seraph is the Hebrew word for burn, to burn. When Hebrews made words plural, they didn't add an S. We would say seraphs in our English language. In Hebrew, it's seraphim, like cherub and cherubim. These are multiple angels and we don't know their number. We don't know how many there were, but the seraphim stood above the Lord. Please observe, here and in verse 6, the only two places in all the Bible where seraphim are mentioned. There are various categories of angels, and that's another subject. But this category mentioned here, only here, they are the white, hot, burning, brilliant presence of angelic creatures that fill the throne room of God and flood him with praise. We read they have two wings, and with two wings they cover their faces, and two other wings they cover their feet, and with the other two wings they are flying. They are flying. Imagine that. Sometimes it helps just to have a little audio assistance. 30 million of them just went by and we didn't even notice. They are flooding the presence of the Lord God. I was asked earlier in a service, is there any reason that they're covering their faces and their feet? We're not told why. Most likely feeling unworthy to be in the presence of the all-holy God, as you and I would feel. And with wings they cover their face, with wings they cover their feet, and with the other two they fly. Isaiah stands as you would have stood, with his mouth wide open in the temple, no longer preoccupied with his own grief and the loss of the king, realizing he is seeing what human eyes have never seen before. And if seeing them isn't enough, he heard from them. One called to another. If you sing in choirs, you know the word antiphonal singing. That's where one part of the choir sings, and then it's answered by another part of the choir. One set of voices will sing one set of lyrics, and the other will answer with another, or perhaps the same set of lyrics. I've been waiting for months for this moment. We're going to do that today. You're going to be a seraph, okay? Right down the middle of this building, to your left, all of you are going to answer first with holy, holy, holy. And to this side, on your right, you're going to answer back, holy, holy, holy. All right? Look angelic. Here we go. Together, sing it. Holy, holy, holy, holy, holy. Well, that's a start. You're kind of half-hearted with that. Let's put our hearts into it. Come on, shout it out. Here we go. Holy, holy, holy, holy, holy, holy. Think of being in the temple all alone, grieving, and you suddenly hear a sound like that. And we've left out part of it. The whole earth is full of his glory. These angels are announcing, this is the Lord of hosts. Isaiah, this is the Lord of hosts. The whole earth is full of his glory. He is now standing stunned with their presence. And if that isn't enough, the foundations of the threshold trembled. Today we would say it was about 7.6 on the Richter scale. The foundations of this stone temple shaking, trembling with the voice of the angelic creatures sounding like 1,000 Niagara Falls in one epical moment. And if that isn't enough, the building begins to be filled with smoke. Remarkable moment. I'd like to go on with the story, but it's time to pause and to let the wonder in as we rediscover a forgotten truth. Holy. Holy, holy. The three times repeated suggests the idea of infinitely holy. What does it mean? Well, J.I. Packer, in an outstanding book titled Knowing God, puts it very succinctly. The basic idea which the word holy expresses is that of separation or separateness. When God is declared to be holy, the thought is of all that separates him and sets him apart and makes him different from his creatures. An outstanding definition. It isn't spooky to talk of the holiness of God. It isn't so ethereal that you can't get your arms around it. It means God is separate from all the things that contaminate and aggravate and mark our lives. And his being infinitely holy means that there is an infinite sense of his purity. In fact, John writes in 1 John 1:5, God is light. In him is what? No darkness at all. We would say today, not a trace of darkness. Not a piece of dirt. Not a hint of corruption or iniquity. God is light. Now, I would suggest right about now, Isaiah is wide awake. Wouldn't you think? Wouldn't you think it wouldn't be business as usual right about now? Here is a simple prophet who has not yet uttered a word of prophecy. His whole life is in front of him. He's still young. He doesn't know the Lord will use him to communicate more about the Messiah than any other prophet who would ever live. He doesn't know he is going to contribute one of the larger books to the entire Bible. He doesn't know what's in front of him. He doesn't know he's going to marry a prophetess and the two of them will have two sons. He doesn't know that ultimately, according to tradition, he would be sawn in two as a martyr. He knows nothing like that. He is now, as we are often in a moment of worship, lost in wonder and love and praise. The building is filling with smoke. The robe is filling the temple room. The angels are announcing back and forth, holy, holy, holy. It's deafening. And all of a sudden, things change for Isaiah. Woe is me. I'm ruined. One of the translations renders this, I'm finished. It's curtains. I mean, being around this kind of holiness and hearing it said from the other angelic creatures and seeing with my own eyes him sitting in blazing white light glory, suddenly he realizes how unholy he is. No one points it out. I love that. He spontaneously understands how distant he is from the one who is holy. He says, woe is me, I'm ruined. Why, Isaiah? Why do you feel finished, ruined? Well, look. He tells us, I'm a man of unclean lips, and I live among a people of unclean lips. My eyes have seen the King, the Lord of hosts. I love the way the Living Bible renders this. My doom is sealed, for I am a foul-mouthed sinner. A member of a foul-mouthed race. It may shock you for me to ask the question, but do you struggle with profanity? Don't answer out loud. Do you, in a moment of haste, blurt out some ugly word, some coarse statement? You're not proud of that. Of course you're not. If you were in the presence of a holy God, you would suddenly be reminded of that foul statement you made. That's exactly where Isaiah is. This isn't just a nice word to fit into the scriptures so that God's people can read it down through the centuries. He is confessing his sin.
2: That moment of exposure before a holy God is one every honest soul recognizes. Isaiah's instinct wasn't to argue or excuse, it was to confess. And when we truly grasp what holiness means, it changes everything. How we speak, how we live, how we see ourselves. This is Insight for Living. We're just getting started with Chuck Swindoll's 12-part study on the attributes of God. He titled this series, How Great is Our God? 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Chuck, we're coming up on another milestone here at Insight for Living. On June 30th, we'll close the books on another ministry year and step into our 47th year of ministry. At moments like these, it is so critical to remain laser-focused on the one we serve.
3: When Paul arrived in Corinth, he was fresh off a rough stretch. He'd just come from Athens, where the philosophers basically laughed him off the Areopagus. If you've ever poured everything you had into something and watched people shrug and walk away, and if you've ever had a message fall completely flat, you know something of how Paul felt stepping into Corinth. And what did he decide? Quoting now, "I determined to know nothing among you except Jesus Christ and him crucified." He didn't concoct a new strategy, not a better presentation, not something more sophisticated, more polished, more likely to impress the intellectuals. Just the cross. Here's what 60-plus years of preaching has taught me. The moment I start trying to be impressive, I've already missed the point. The goal has never been for you to walk away thinking, "What a great communicator." It's for you to walk away thinking, "What a great Savior." There's a world of difference between those two. That's the heartbeat of Insight for Living. Always has been, always will be. I want every program, every single one, to be a place where someone has a real encounter with a real Savior. Not a religious experience, not a motivational moment, a genuine life-altering collision with the cross we proclaim. 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Would you give today? The cross is worth it, my friend.
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1: 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In a world of confusion and lies where truth is distorted, we are committed to making God's word clear. 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
2: Today we're talking about the importance of forgiveness in the marriage relationship. In Luke chapter 17, the Lord Jesus said this, verse 3, "Take heed to yourselves. If thy brother trespass against thee, rebuke him. And if he repent, forgive him. And if he trespass against thee seven times in a day, and seven times in a day turn again to thee, saying, I repent, thou shalt forgive him." And the apostle said to the Lord, "Increase our faith." They found it very difficult to be willing to forgive others. But the Lord Jesus said that if there is an egregious matter and someone sins against you, you owe it to them to go to them and talk to them about that fault between you and that person alone. You are to seek to be reconciled with that individual. Certainly, this would apply to marriage. That he says, if they repent, if they acknowledge the wrong, he says, you're to forgive them. Literally, you're to release them from that debt. You're to release them from that sin, and it's to be sent away, removed from them, along with its consequences. Just think about how the Lord's been to you. Think about how Jesus has forgiven you so great a debt. We should, as it goes in the Lord's Prayer, as he taught us how to pray, forgive us our debts as we forgive our debtors. Lord, help us to be willing to release others of their obligation to pay us back for things they've done against us, just as you have forgiven us so great a transgression. Thank you, Lord, for your mercy, your grace. Amen. In Matthew chapter 18, the Lord Jesus gives a parable showing us how we ought to be willing to forgive. This is in response to Peter coming up to Jesus and asking him a question. He says, "How often shall my brother sin against me and I forgive him?" It's interesting how he puts the question. He assumes that his brother will sin against him rather than he sinning against his brother. But that's our human nature. We often think others are much worse off than we are. "How oft shall my brother sin against me and I forgive him? Till seven times?" Thinking he's giving the complete number, the number of perfection, the limit at seven. Jesus said to him, "I say not unto thee until seven times, but until 70 times seven." In other words, we should always be willing to forgive. And then he proceeds to give a parable. And I'd like us to look at this in Matthew chapter 18 today. And what we're going to find is that we should be willing to forgive others. And we're talking about our marriage relationship. We should be willing to forgive our spouse the same way that God has forgiven us. So how can we forgive what he or she did to me? How can I forgive my spouse? Well, let me give you 4 points from our text. First of all, compare the quantity of sins that you are asked to forgive with the great legion of sins God forgave you. He mentions in verse 21, 70 times 7. We have been forgiven far more than we will ever be asked to forgive. Do you realize how many times the average person sins against God in a single day? How many selfish or lustful thoughts he or she entertains? How many covetous, envious, jealous, or angry desires he or she has? If you sin just 7 times a day, either in thought, word, or action, then you have committed 2,555 sins in 1 year. That would amount to 76,650 sins if you are 30 years old. That would be 178,850 sins if you're 70 years old. Now, I've got a question for you. How many sins separated Adam from God? Just one, right? If one sin separated Adam from God, and that one sin separated him and caused death in his life, I believe that our sin certainly violates God's whole law. The Bible says in James 2:10 that whosoever shall keep the whole law and yet offend in one point, he's guilty of all. How great is the number of our sins in the eyes of God till he forgives us. That's why the psalmist recognized that if God held our iniquities against us, no one would stand a chance. Psalm 130, verse 3, if thou, Lord, shouldest mark iniquities, O Lord, who shall stand? But there is forgiveness with thee, that thou mayest be feared. You see, God is of great mercy and ready to forgive. This is why David said in Psalm 86:5, for thou, Lord, art good and ready to forgive and plenteous in mercy unto all them that call upon thee. Daniel said in Daniel 9:9, to the Lord our God belong mercies and forgiveness, though we have rebelled against him. You see, record keeping is not the occupation of a loving Christian. For 1 Corinthians 13:5 says, love keeps no record of wrongs. It does not hold a person's wrongs against that person. So Jesus said, it's not seven times you're to forgive somebody and then cut it off there, but 70 times seven. Compare the quantity of sins that you are asked to forgive with the great legion of sins that God has forgiven you. Secondly, compare the magnitude of sin God forgave you with the trivial sins that you are asked to forgive others. There is a contrast in this parable between 10,000 talents, verse 24, and 100 pence. In the parable, a man owed the king 10,000 talents. That would be like $10 million. Whereas 100 pence that same person's fellow servant owed him was the equivalent of just 20 bucks. Nothing by means of comparison. I believe that if we would understand the magnitude of sin that God forgave us with the trivial sins that we are asked to forgive others, we'd be more willing to forgive. But I find that most often how people treat others is really a reflection of how they perceive they have been treated in life. If they think that they have not been forgiven by the Lord, they will not be willing to forgive others. But when one truly believes how much God has forgiven them, they will respond in like manner to others. That's why Scripture says in Ephesians 4:32, and be kind one to another, tender-hearted, forgiving one another, even as God for Christ's sake hath forgiven you. He is our model of forgiveness. Colossians 3:13 says, forbearing one another and forgiving one another. If any man have a quarrel against any, even as Christ forgave you, so also do ye. Now I can understand how someone could refuse to forgive others who has never experienced God's forgiveness. But such an unforgiving spirit held onto by a blood-washed saint of God is unjustifiable. I believe one reason why some find it extremely irritating and difficult to forgive the sin of others is because they themselves do not see the enormity of their sin against a holy God. But when we see God and his perfect standard, we see how far short we fall of his standard. In our parable here in Matthew chapter 18, the Lord Jesus also wants us to compare the cost of God's forgiveness with the cost of our own forgiveness. In verse 27, the Bible says, the Lord of that servant was moved with compassion and loosed him and forgave him the debt. You see, God gave up his son for our forgiveness. All we need to give up is our sin of anger and resentment, writes Dr. Jim Binney. You see, it costs to forgive. When you forgive, you have taken upon yourself the effects of that person's sin, and you have freed him or her from their obligation of personally paying you back for it. Stephen, as he's being stoned to death, and Jesus, as he's hanging on the cross, had the attitude, Lord, lay not this sin to their charge. Forgive them, said Jesus, for they know not what they do. You see, we need to compare the cost of God's forgiveness with the cost of our own forgiveness. It cost God his Son to forgive us, for God so loved the world that he gave his only begotten Son, that whosoever believeth in him should not perish, but have everlasting life. God gave up his Son for our forgiveness. All we need to give up is our sin of anger and resentment. You know, it's not difficult to forgive children. And most people, especially their parents, do it almost instinctively. As John MacArthur writes, we understand that children are uninformed, inexperienced, and immature. We expect them to do things that are inconsiderate, but we tend to tolerate those things and forgive them, even when they hurt us deeply. Well, when we realize that adults too, being depraved, how often we don't know what we do, and we are propelled by the same selfish nature that children have, then we would be more willing to forgive when we see people from that perspective, when we realize we really don't know what we do most of the time. Stephen said, "Lord, lay not this sin to their charge." Jesus said, "Father, forgive them, for they know not what they do." But it cost God greatly to forgive us. He gave his Son, who gave his life, that we might be forgiven. We need to be willing to release others of their sin and their obligation to pay us back for that sin, because that's what God did for us. Jesus said, as he concludes this parable, that if you do not forgive from your hearts everyone his brother their trespasses, then you will experience the judgment of God against you for your sin. You see, we also need to, as Jim Binney writes, compare the consequences of unforgiveness with the blessings of forgiveness. You see, this man was unwilling to forgive his fellow servant, even though he was forgiven by the king. And he owed the king a great debt, a debt he could not pay, though he had many lifetimes he could never repay it. But when he left the presence of the king, he found a fellow servant who owed him a few measly dollars, and he was not willing to forgive him or even give him time to repay the debt, but he has him thrown into prison. Well, perhaps he had the legal right to throw the man in prison, but he, having been forgiven by the king, didn't have the moral right. As Warren Wiersbe writes, the servant exercised justice and cast his friend into prison. "So you want to live by justice?" asked the king. "Then you shall have justice. Throw that wicked servant in prison and torment him. I will do to him as he has done to others." Justice is now executed. The man now reaps exactly what he sowed. The punishment he exacted on his fellow servant now comes back like a boomerang. He gets hit with the same penalty that he required of the other man. You know, the Bible teaches that God will have judgment without mercy on those who have showed no mercy. James 2, verse 13. Lord Herbert once said, "He who cannot forgive others breaks the bridge over which he himself must pass." And so we should compare the consequences of unforgiveness with the blessings of forgiveness. What are the consequences of unforgiveness? Unanswered prayer, according to Matthew 6:4, versus answered prayer, 1 Peter 3:7. If we don't forgive, we give place to the devil, whereas when we do forgive, we have freedom from Satan's attack. Resist the devil, he will flee from you. When we don't forgive, we grieve the Holy Spirit. When we do forgive, we receive comfort from the Holy Spirit. When we don't forgive, we hurt others, and all it takes is a little root of bitterness that can spring up and defile many. But when we forgive, we're a blessing. When we don't forgive, we have broken fellowship with God. But when we do forgive those who request us to forgive them, we have intimate fellowship with the Lord. When we don't forgive, we may receive physical ailments. But when we are willing to forgive, we have health and good days. It has been said that 90% of physical ailments are psychosomatic. That is, the mind affected by guilt and anger affecting a person physically. I believe unforgiveness is like a cancer in the bones. It cripples and destroys relationships, and it'll destroy you. Forgiveness, by the way, is not forgetting. Although when you do truly forgive, the memory of the evil committed against you will fade with time. But forgiveness is not forgetting, but it is willingness to not hold that person's sin against them any longer. And a man's glory is to overlook a transgression, Proverbs 19, verse 11. Joseph forgave his brothers, David forgave King Saul, and both were blessed because of it. And so, my dear friends, we should be willing to forgive our spouse. So focus on restoration, not retaliation. Initiate the restoration process. Go to the person. Seek to be reconciled. And don't put a limit on your forgiveness. Don't put conditions on your forgiveness other than the condition that the person asks for your forgiveness. You see, if a person doesn't see their need to be forgiven, you can't release somebody from something they don't want to be released from. But you can still have a willingness to forgive, and you can still refuse to harbor anger and resentment and bitterness in your heart. Be willing to be made willing to forgive. And if you yourself need forgiveness, be forgivable. It's easier to forgive a humbled person who acknowledges his sin and makes the request.
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0: 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Tracts are printed in 90 languages, including English and Spanish, and are offered free to anyone who requests them. 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Our pastor is William Burroughs. 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
1: 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This is Pastor Lamar Whittemore along with you. Brother John Brown will be along reading track number 174, thinking about life's greatest decision. And he'll be along with us in just a few moments with that. If you'd like to know more about the Track League, feel free to go by our website, fellowshiptrackleague.org. That's fellowshiptrackleague.org. But now, here is a letter from a life that has been changed by the power of a gospel track.
0: I have a letter from South Africa. Dear Fellowship Tract League, I would like to greet you, whoever is reading this letter. I appreciate the gospel tracts from the Fellowship Tract League. Did not know anything about them until this day. I was emptying the dustbin where I came across the gospel tract, and it was folded up as a paper, and it was wet. And I opened it up, and it was written in capital letters, God loves you. It was track number 110. And the Bible verse was there, John 3:16. I got through it, although the words were not clear. The track was wet. The message was plain. As I made it through the track, I have decided to trust Jesus as my Savior. And I am a prisoner. And the dustbin I opened was the detail that they gave me to do here in prison. And I was sentenced to a total of 25 years. Please send me more tracts, as I can be a witness now that I'm a Christian to other inmates. I will keep on writing and telling what I experienced. I am 25 years old, a male, and thankful for salvation today. That from John in prison in South Africa.
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3: Hello, this is John Brown, director of the Fellowship Tract League. Today I'm going to be reading track number 174, and it is titled Life's Greatest Decision. And on the front cover, there's a list of questions of yes and no checkboxes, and it says career, marriage, buying a home, investments, retirement, life insurance. Many people often wonder what life's greatest decision is, and the inside of this gospel tract will let you know. The greatest decision you will ever make is to accept or reject eternal life. To have peace with God and the assurance of heaven, you must have eternal life. You see, when God created Adam and Eve and put them in the Garden of Eden, they knew nothing about sin. God visited them in the cool of the day, and they enjoyed fellowship with their Creator. God only made one restriction. And the Lord God commanded the man, saying, "Of every tree of the garden thou mayest freely eat, but of the tree of the knowledge of good and evil thou shalt not eat of it, for in the day that thou eatest thereof thou shalt surely die." Genesis chapter 2, verses 16 and 17. In spite of God's blessings, Adam and Eve disobeyed God and ate of the forbidden tree. That day they died spiritually, for the wages of sin is death. Romans chapter 6, verse 23. By their own choice, they were separated from God, who loved them. they were driven from the garden, and mankind has been separated from God ever since. Wherefore, as by one man, sin entered into the world, and death by sin. And so death passed upon all men, for that all have sinned. Romans chapter 5, verse 12. So you and I, like Adam, are sinners. We have not obeyed all of God's commandments. As it is written, there is none righteous, no, not one. Romans chapter 3, verse 10. For all have sinned and come short of the glory of God. Romans chapter 3, verse 23. Some people think that they can earn God's acceptance by doing good works. But we are all as an unclean thing, and all our righteousnesses are as filthy rags. Isaiah chapter 64, verse 6. God says that your good works are not good in His sight. You are still a sinner, separated from God. My friend, there is a terrible penalty for sin. If you die in your sins, you will spend eternity in the flames of a burning hell. And whosoever was not found written in the book of life was cast into the lake of fire. Revelation chapter 20, verse 15. And the smoke of their torment ascendeth up forever and ever. Revelation chapter 14, verse 11. The good news is that the Lord Jesus Christ has paid the full penalty for your sin. God has made a way for you to be reconciled to Him. But God commendeth His love toward us, and that while we were yet sinners, Christ died for us. Romans chapter 5, verse 8. For God so loved the world that He gave His only begotten Son, that whosoever believeth in Him should not perish, but have everlasting life. John chapter 3, verse 16. The Bible states, He was wounded for our transgressions, He was bruised for our iniquities. Isaiah chapter 53, verse 5. Because Jesus shed His precious blood for all of your sins, God will free you from the guilt, the power, and the penalty of sin, if you will only repent and believe the gospel. In Mark chapter 1, verse 15, the Apostle Paul preached to all that they should repent and turn to God. Acts chapter 26, verse 20. The gospel is that Christ died for our sins according to the Scriptures, and that He was buried, and that He rose again the third day. 1 Corinthians chapter 15, verses 3 and 4. Believe on the Lord Jesus Christ, and thou shalt be saved. Acts chapter 16, verse 31. Neither your family, baptism, church membership, nor good works can save you. For by grace are ye saved through faith, and that not of yourselves. It is the gift of God, not of works, lest any man should boast. Ephesians chapter 2, verses 8 and 9. Jesus said, I am the way, the truth, and the life. No man cometh unto the Father but by me. John chapter 14, verse 6. The gift of God is eternal life through Jesus Christ our Lord. Romans chapter 6, verse 23. My friend,

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2: Christians are not just nicer people. They are transformed. They're absolutely new people. Think about this person, this Rahab. She was a prostitute living in sinful degradation, and she was a Canaanite destined for sure destruction because the judgment of God was upon the city of Jericho where she lived. And yet God saved this woman. And would you believe, she's listed here in the Word of God as one of the heroes of the faith, a champion of faith. How did it happen? It is the transforming power of faith.
1: Welcome to Love Worth Finding, featuring the dynamic biblical teaching of pastor and author Adrian Rogers. In Joshua chapter 2, we meet Rahab, a Canaanite woman living in spiritual darkness. But after God saved her, she became part of the bloodline of Jesus Christ. As we learned in part one of today's message, Rahab's story reveals that God works on both sides of our circumstances. The Holy Spirit also convicts others through people who are living and walking in victory. How did Rahab respond to the Spirit's conviction? If you have your Bible, turn to Hebrews chapter 11, look at verse 31, as we hear part two of Transforming Power of Faith.
2: A lady that I know who is a great testimony for the Lord Jesus Christ and one of the finest soul winners in America is named Iris. Iris was a prostitute before Jesus saved her. Iris said this, and has always lingered deep in my heart. She said, when I learned about the Lord Jesus Christ and someone witnessed to me and led me to Christ, she said, I got on my knees, a filthy prostitute, and I arose a virgin in the sight of God. You believe that is possible? It is absolutely possible. Christians are not just nicer people. They are transformed. They're absolutely new people. Think about this person, this Rahab. She was a prostitute living in sinful degradation, and she was a Canaanite destined for sure destruction because the judgment of God was upon the city of Jericho where she lived. And yet God saved this woman. And would you believe, she's listed here in the Word of God as one of the heroes of the faith, a champion of faith. Rahab delivered from judgment. Rahab became the great, great grandmother of King David. She married one of the princes of Israel. She is a part of the bloodline of our Savior. This woman who was a harlot, no longer a child of hell, a citizen of heaven, not walking the back streets of Jericho, but now she's walking the streets of gold in heaven. How did it happen? It is the transforming power of faith. And by the way, in order to understand all of this, you've got to go back to the book of Joshua chapter 2. So just turn left in your Bible and keep going for a long time, and you'll come to the book of Joshua, somewhat near the front of the Old Testament. Joshua chapter 2, we're going to find the story. I want to give you the background. The children of Israel have come out of the land of bondage, out of the land of Egypt, and now they are right on the threshold of Canaan. Only the River Jordan stands between them and the Promised Land. General Joshua wants to know what is on the other side of the river, so he sends out some special ops, special operational forces to go across and to reconnoiter and to spy. He takes some men, we call them today spies, they went over to spy out the land. And they come as they cross Jordan and go into Jericho, which was the first formidable city there. Jericho, great in antiquity, one of the oldest cities on the face of the earth, and great in iniquity. And God was going to destroy Jericho and bring judgment upon Jericho. And so they go to Jericho and they end up there seeking refuge in the house of Rahab, who, as we have learned, was a harlot. Now, I want you to see four things that God did to transform this woman. The first thing I want you to see is what I'm going to call the confronting power of the providence of God. Look, if you will, in verse 1. And Joshua, the son of Nun, sent out of Shittim two men to spy secretly, saying, "Go view the land, even Jericho." And they went and came into an harlot's house named Rahab and lodged there. All right, now look, if you will, in verse 4. And the woman took the two men and hid them and said thus, "There came men unto me, but I wist not and knew not whence they were." Now, Joshua says, go spy out the land. They come to a particular house. Here's the question I have for you. Was that by mere chance? No, it was the will of God, and it was the providence of God. Now, let me tell you how the providence of God works. God works on both sides of the equation. God will find a person whose heart is tender, a person who wants to know God, a person under conviction, a person seeking God, and God will take a witness, a messenger, a soul winner, and work in that person's heart as well as he works in this person's heart, and then God gets the two together. We call that divine providence. The Bible is full of all of those kind of stories. The providence of God that confronted her. That's the first thing. Now here's the second thing I want you to see, and that is the Spirit of God that convicted her. This woman is under great conviction. Now the question is this, how did this pagan Canaanite woman, how did this prostitute get under such great conviction? Well, it's quite easy to see. Let's look, if we will, in verse 9. And she said unto the men, that is these spies who found their lodging there at her house, she said unto the men, "I know that the Lord hath given you the land." Now, I want you to notice the conviction she's under. "I know that the Lord hath given you the land, and that your terror is fallen upon us, and that all the inhabitants of the land faint because of you. For we have heard how the Lord dried up the water of the Red Sea for you when he came out of Egypt, what ye did unto the two kings of the Amorites that were on the other side of Jordan, Sihon and Og, whom ye utterly destroyed. And as soon as we had heard these things, our hearts did melt, neither did there remain any more courage in any man because of you." Now watch your conviction now. "For the Lord your God, he is God in heaven above and in earth beneath." What a statement. God, he is God in heaven and earth. He is the God of might, the God of miracle, the God of power. How did this woman know this? Because she said, "We have seen what God has done for his people. We've seen how God opened the Red Sea. We've seen how God piled victory upon victory. We have heard what God is doing for you." What convicts people? How does the Holy Spirit of God do it? He doesn't do it in abstraction. He does it through people who are living and walking in victory. How did the Holy Spirit of God convict her? Well, she saw what God had done in the heart and lives of his people. Now, there was the confronting power, the providence of God. There's the convicting power of the Spirit of God. Now I want you to notice, thirdly, the confirming power of the Word of God. Because people are not going to be saved apart from the Word of God, no matter how you live. They can see the power of God in your life, but they still need a Word from God. Now continue to listen in Joshua chapter 2, verse 11. "And as soon as we heard these things..." Now what did she hear? She'd heard what God had done for his people. "Our hearts did melt, neither did there remain any more courage in any man because of you. For the Lord your God, he is God in heaven above and in earth beneath. Now therefore, I pray you, swear unto me by the Lord, since I have showed you kindness, that ye will also show kindness unto my father's house and give me a true token." That is, show me grace, kindness, and give me a token of it. and that ye will save alive my father and my mother and my brethren and my sisters and all that they have, and deliver our lives from death. And the men answered her, our life for yours, if ye utter not this business. That is, if you do not disclose that we're here, we will lay down our lives for you if necessary. Our life for yours, if you utter not this our business. And it shall be that when the Lord hath given us the land, that we will deal kindly and truly with thee. Now, skip on down to verse 21. And here's the key. And she said, according unto your words. Now underscore that. According unto your words, so be it. And she sent them away, and they departed, and she bound the scarlet line or cord in the window. Now you say, Pastor Rogers, was this just a conversation? No. It was a message from Almighty God. How can you be so certain? Well, put in your margin James 2, verse 25. Likewise also was not Rahab the harlot justified by works when she had received the messengers. Now they're not called spies. They're called messengers. They were there with the word of God. She received the messengers. And again, verse 21, according to your words. These men were speaking to her the word of God. They were divinely appointed by providence to bring to this woman the word of God. You say, Pastor, are you certain that she was convinced by the word? Absolutely. Because the Bible says in Hebrews chapter 10, verse 17, faith cometh by hearing, and hearing by the word of God. You cannot have faith until you get a word from God. You might as well try to ice skate on hot water as to have faith without hearing from God. Here was a woman confronted by the providence of God, convicted by the Spirit of God, and confirmed by the word of God. Now, she believed. Well, in order to believe, you have to have something to believe. Hebrews 11, verse 31, by faith, the harlot Rahab perished not with them that believed not. She was confirmed by the word. She did believe. Now, here's the fourth and final thing. Not only confronted by the providence of God, convicted by the Spirit of God, confirmed by the word of God, but praise God, she was cleansed by the grace of God. Notice the cleansing power of the grace of God. Well, look, if you will, Joshua 2, beginning in verse 18. Behold, when we come into the land, thou shalt bind this scarlet thread in the window. Now, in another place, it's called a cord. Don't get the idea of a sewing thread here. These men had to hang on to this and go down the wall over it. Thou shalt bind this line of scarlet thread in the window, which thou didst let us down by, and thou shalt bring thy father and thy mother and thy brethren and all thy father's household home unto thee. And it shall be that whosoever shall go out of the doors of thy house into the street, now underscore this, his blood shall be upon his head, and we will be guiltless. And whosoever shall be with thee in the house, his blood shall be on our head, if any hand be upon him. Now he's tying the idea of blood with a scarlet cord. Now he's saying to this, look, Rahab, we're going to come. We're going to come as the avengers of God, and there's going to be sure destruction upon this city. And the only way that you can be safe is to take a scarlet ribbon, a cord, a thread, a sign, hang it there in the window, get all of your loved ones on the inside, and when the invading army comes, when judgment comes sweeping through, when I see the cord, I will pass over you. Does it remind you of anything? Where do these men get this idea? God said, take the blood of the lamb and put it upon the lintel and the doorpost of the house. The death angel is coming through. And when the death angel sees that scarlet blood, when I see the blood, I will pass over you. They had no Passover lamb there in Rahab's house. but they knew the principle. They knew that God in mercy would forgive on the basis of a blood sacrifice. Hebrews 9:22, without shedding of blood is no remission. This was their token, their sign. This is all in their mind. You don't have to be a rocket scientist to figure this out. They said, this is our idea. We're going to get Rahab spared the same way we were spared, by faith in a merciful God. You see, all of the Bible is about a blood sacrifice. You cut the blessed book anywhere, it will bleed. The blood of Jesus seems to stain every page. If you began with Abel's lamb and you go right on through to Noah's sacrifice, you go right on through to Abraham's ram there on Mount Moriah. Go with all of the smoking sacrifices on every Jewish altar till finally you come to Calvary where the Lord Jesus Christ hung in agony and blood. All of it is saying, when I see the blood, I will pass over you. Now listen, the Bible says there in verse 31 that she was delivered from destruction. She perished not, that's what it says. Does that not remind you of John 3:16? For God so loved the world that he gave his only begotten Son, that whosoever believeth in him should not what? Perish. She didn't perish. She was delivered from destruction. But now notice, not only was she delivered from destruction, but she was radically changed on the inside. She had a character change. You say, Pastor, how do you know that she had a character change? Because the Bible tells us that she was justified. She was justified. James 2 verse 25. Likewise also was not Rahab the harlot justified? She was justified. That is, she was delivered from destruction and made right, pure, in the sight of God. We sing that great song, be of sin the double cure, save from wrath and make me pure. You see, that's what it's all about. He not only delivers us from hell, he gives us a brand new nature. Well, you say, Pastor Rogers, that's fine for those harlots. I hope those harlots get saved. That's fine for those drunkards and those murderers. I hope they get saved. You missed the point altogether. You know what Jesus said there in the Gospel of Matthew to the self-righteous religious Pharisees? He said, harlots and unjust tax collectors are going to go to heaven before you do. Think about it. Listen, friend. The message here is this, and I want you to get it, and I don't want you to miss it. There is no one so bad he or she cannot be saved. Do you believe that? There's no one so bad that they can't be saved. Harlot, yes. An adulterer, yes. Murderer, yes. Sexually perverted, yes. God forgives. The blood of Jesus Christ, God's Son, cleanses from all sin. And don't you let that dirty devil tell you you've done too much, you're too bad, you're too wicked, you can't be saved. The God that saved Rahab is the God who can save you. So that's the first thing. No one so bad they can't be saved. Now listen carefully. There's no one so good they need not be saved. That's what Jesus was warning the Pharisees about when he said the harlots and the prostitutes are going into heaven before you. Jesus transforms. It was battered and scarred, and the auctioneer thought it barely worth his while to spend much time on the old violin, but he held it up with a smile. What am I bidding, good folks? He cried, and who'll start the bidding for me? A dollar? And who'll make it two? $2. And who'll make it three? $3 once, $3 twice, going for three, but no. From the back of the room, a gray-haired man came forward and picked up the bow. And wiping the dust from the old violin and tuning up all the strings, he played a melody, soft and sweet, as sweet as the angels sing. The music ceased, and the auctioneer in a voice quiet and low said, "What is my bid for the old violin?" And he held it up with the bow. $1,000. And who'll make it two? 2,000. Who'll make it three? 3,000 once, 3,000 twice, going and gone for three. The people cheered. But some inquired, "We don't quite understand. What changed its worth?" The man replied, "The touch of the master's hand." And many a life out of tune with God, all battered and scarred with sin, is auctioned cheap to a thoughtless crowd, much like the old violin. A mess of pottage, a glass of wine, a game, and he travels on. He's going once, he's going twice, he's going and almost gone, but the master comes. And the foolish crowd can never quite understand the worth of a soul and the change that is wrought by the touch of the master's hand. That's what happened to Rahab. That's what happened to me. You're not perfect, but if you're saved, you're a changed person. If any man be in Christ, he's a new creature. Old things are passed away. Behold, all things are become new. And friend, if your religion has not changed your life, you better change your religion. He's not here just to make you a nicer person. He is here to radically, dramatically, eternally transform you. And if God saved Rahab and God saved Adrian Rogers, God will save you. He's in the life-changing business.
3: Is that what you want for your heart and life? Not to become a nicer person, but to be transformed by the love and the forgiveness and the grace of God? Pray with me now. Oh God in heaven, I know I'm a sinner. I'm separated from you, but I believe that Jesus paid the penalty for my sin on the cross, and he rose again to new life so that I might have his righteousness. So right now, I surrender my life to you. I don't trust in anything that I do. I trust fully in what Jesus did for me. Come into my life. Change me from the inside out. I want that kind of transformation that I've just heard about. Do that in me and help me walk with you as you are my Savior and Lord from this day forth. I pray in Jesus' name. Amen. Well, if you prayed a prayer like that from your heart, we would love to celebrate with you. 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
5: 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Dr. Morris, is the metamorphosis of a caterpillar into a butterfly an example of evolution?
6: No, it certainly is not, Chris. The caterpillar has all the genes necessary for it to alter its shape into a butterfly and then lay eggs which could turn into a caterpillar. This is not evolution. It's simply growth. In fact, this is one of the greatest arguments against evolution. What could cause a perfectly happy caterpillar to attach itself to a tree and dissolve into a mass of jelly and come out with wings and legs and everything that a butterfly has? Natural selection would not do this. All the genes would have to be present at the beginning and could not have been gained one by one. Chris, I think you recognize this as an evolutionary just-so story. A much better story is the one we read when we go back to Genesis.
5: Thanks, Dr. Morris. For more information, you can find us on the web at www.icr.org.
7: 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Lighten Up is a dose of joy to encourage your walk with Jesus. I'm Dr. Wes Stafford on behalf of Compassion, warning you to stand back as author, speaker, and comedian Ken Davis finds adventure even in the closet.
8: Last night, I had a terrifying experience. On our way back to Tennessee from Colorado, Diane and I had checked into a hotel for the night. We ate a late dinner and were exhausted by the time we turned out the lights. At some time in the night, I woke up and realized I needed to use the bathroom. I didn't want to wake Diane, so I shuffled along the wall using only the dim light from the parking lot that filtered into the room around the curtains. As I turned to enter the bathroom, I could

0: The whole incident got me thinking, how often in life do we respond in fear to threats that really don't exist? How commonly do we fail to turn on the light that would vanquish the false threat in an instant? 2 Timothy 1:7 says, "For God hath not given us a spirit of fear, but of power, of love, and of a sound mind." I think I've learned my lesson about fear and love. Now I'm waiting for the sound mind. Lighten up and live.
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What single person gets more chapters in Genesis than anyone else? Abraham? Isaac? Jacob? Or is it Joseph? Welcome to Through the Bible as we continue our journey through

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2: Flowers don't have to be in bloom to be beautiful, says famed landscape designer Pete Aldolf. Beauty is in so many things you wouldn't think of, although some may disagree. The moment you say, "I love plants that are dead, dormant," he said, then you have a problem because people don't like dead plants. Aldolf's appreciation of plants' life cycles echoes a core spiritual principle. While we were dead in our sins, God still loved us. You see, explained the Apostle Paul in Romans chapter 5, at just the right time, when we were still powerless, Christ died for the ungodly. Paul continued, God demonstrates his own love for us in this: while we were still sinners, Christ died for us. Jesus chose disciples with flaws. Aldolf, likewise, is interested in plants, not only for their flowers, but also for their personality, seeing beauty in things that on first sight are not beautiful. As bearers of God's image, we show him to the world in how we relate to him and each other. Planted in his love, we're anointed by our Father to bloom anew in him. Once dead sinners, showing his beauty to a world longing for a glimpse of him. Today's encouragement was provided by Our Daily Bread Ministry.
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4: As we get closer to the 250th anniversary celebration of America, many commentators are talking about how this country survived a quarter millennium. John Stossel pulled together a video from his past interviews to answer that question. Rob Henderson reminds us that in the U.S. Constitution, you see a lot of phrases like "Congress shall not" or "no law shall be passed." The focus is not about what government is going to do for you, but instead on how Congress and government are not going to interfere in your lives. Linnea Lucan points to the early settlers, who by necessity were very independent. She says, "We went out into the untamed wilderness and established towns that didn't have to lean on central government to function properly. Without nobility controlling property, ordinary people could own land, start business, and keep their profits." Ryan McMakin observes that America is more devoted to property rights than any other country, and that is why America is more free. Others pointed to checks and balances. Wilford Riley reminds us that the founders created three branches of government designed specifically to check each other. Add to that the belief mentioned by Jennifer Grossman that this is the first nation in history founded on the inalienable right of the individual. Now, John Stossel also provides video of those who warn about the future of our republic. This includes concerns like the towering debt we continue to accrue and the targeting of political enemies. And this brings us to the famous response from Benjamin Franklin when asked what government they created. "A republic," he replied, "if you can keep it." The perennial question is whether we will work hard enough to keep it. I'm Kirby Anderson, and that's my point of view.
3: Go deeper on topics like you just heard by visiting pointofview.net. That's pointofview.net.
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0: 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Welcome to Cross Reference, the radio outreach ministry of Calvary Chapel Sun Life in Englewood, Florida. Tune in Monday through Friday at this time to walk through the Bible verse by verse with Pastor Don Roach. We meet Sundays at 10 a.m. for worship and Wednesday nights at 7 p.m. for midweek Bible study at the Christ Lutheran Church Fellowship Hall located at 701 North Indiana Avenue in Englewood. 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
1: As we begin Revelation chapter 15, we are approaching the final judgment. We're looking at a climactic event that's just, it's hard for us to really comprehend this. Now, this makes it a challenge because that means this is not a typical cotton candy, fun spun, fluff stuff, blissful blessing type message. You know, it's not going to be that. This is hard stuff. And the truth of the matter is, God has chosen to reveal to those with the ears to hear, the eyes to see, the heart to receive, how things are going to transpire just before His glorious return. God has chosen to reveal to His people how it's going to go down. And it's just an amazing thing. Last time, as we were in chapter 14, we saw this picture that was painted of a global harvest, the consummation of all things, ending with the fury at the Battle of Armageddon. It's amazing. But now John's going to back up a little bit, and he's going to describe God's judgment in more detail. We get a little more specific. Now, before we dive in, I want to share with you that I am not by nature what you would call a fire and brimstone preacher. At the end of each message, you don't have to wipe the spittle off of the pulpit, off of the computer and stuff like that. I'm not, you know, pounding the pulpit and stuff like this. And the reason, I'll tell you, is because the Bible tells us in Romans chapter 2, verse 4, that it is the goodness of God, it is His kindness that leads us to repentance. If I could intimidate you, sprout this angry countenance, and scare you into the kingdom, I'd give it a go. But that's really not what works. That's really not what we're called to do. I remember several years ago, I was eating at Friendly's restaurant, and I bumped into an old Christian friend from my past. And she came up and she said, "Oh, you need to come to my church. There's this," and I don't know what the name was. She gave the name of some guy. She says, "So-and-so is preaching. He's here for a couple of days. He's a super-duper anointed guest speaker." She's like, "Oh, you need to hear him. He's really powerful." And then she said this. She goes, "You know what I'm saying? Real fire and brimstone. You know what I mean?" I had to question what she meant by that. It's like, no, I think I do know what you mean, but that doesn't mean I'm cool with it. Now, don't get me wrong. I'm not against powerful speakers. I'm all for that. I'm not against the words of truth. Obviously, we want truth to be brought to light. That's what it's all about. In fact, I do know that even Jesus used some pretty harsh language from time to time, right? "You whitewashed sepulchers filled with dead man's bones," right? "Hypocrites." I mean, he says, "Brood of vipers." I mean, whoo. But I also know that when he said these things, I remember who they were directed to. The reason that he said them. I don't believe that I'm called to slap the saints, kick the sinners when they're down and all have this. It doesn't really profit a shepherd to beat sheep. And here's the thing. I don't see Jesus doing that. Now, a lot of times, if I'm away on vacation or at some place, I like to go, when they have cable TV that has all of these channels that I don't have, I like to go to some of these channels and watch these preachers. And what I do is I turn the volume all the way down. And I literally do this sometimes. I'll turn the volume all the way down and I'll just watch them. And you know what? They look really angry. They look like they want to reach through the TV and throttle me. I mean, it's just the strangest thing. They look like they want to hurt me. Now, if I were to ask them, you know, what the problem is, they'd say, no, I'm just mad at the devil. But really, sometimes you got to wonder, are they really motivated by love? Well, sometimes you wonder. Sometimes you don't wonder. I say all of this because Jesus was motivated by love. He wasn't on a seek and destroy mission. He wasn't stomping around angry, trying to intimidate people. In fact, children could approach him. Jesus was motivated by love. Jesus himself declared in Luke chapter 19, verse 10, "For the Son of Man has come to seek and save that which is lost." That's why he came. And I believe as people come to understand the fullness of God's love, we catch a glimpse of how good he really is, how much he really loves us, as demonstrated by the work of the cross, how he fulfills absolute justice on our behalf. I believe anybody who looks at that, I mean, to me, you would be foolish to reject that reasonable offer that God gives to you. My favorite verse in the Bible is Isaiah chapter 1, verse 18. What an offer. God says, "Come now, let us reason together," says the Lord. "Though your sins are like scarlet, they shall be as white as snow. Though they're red like crimson, they shall be as wool." It's like God desires us to be cleansed. He doesn't delight in this judgment that we're about to read about. So as we're going through, on the verge of going through this horrific sequence of events that are going to befall planet Earth, what I'm going to do is I'm not going to be pounding the pulpit in a rage trying to intimidate you, but instead what I want to do is I want to implore you. Ask God to open the eyes of your heart and give you a greater capacity to understand the severity of sin and what that means. The severity of sin. In Revelation, we have seen this declaration from his throne several times that his judgments are true and just. Think about that. We're going through some pretty harsh stuff. We've been reading some really difficult things, but you know what? God is not overreacting. Man has underestimated the consequences of sin. That's the problem. And the truth of the matter is, we all have a tendency to do that, don't we? From time to time. It's not a big deal. God will forgive me. I plan on making it right. Throughout the Bible, God's love is shown to man. God urges man to escape judgment to the point where even he took judgment on himself on our behalf so we could escape it. God pleads with people not to take sin upon yourself. He's willing to save you from it. And if you think about it, there's only one of three ways that God could let the issue of sin go. How is God going to deal with sin? He could either do one, he could just not do anything. Just let rebellion go on forever and ever, not judge it. Now, not only would that compromise the justice of God, but in that way, if that were to happen, all the injustice that you see, all the hurt, all the stuff you see in the news, all the abuse, the cruelty, the senseless murder, the killing, it would just prevail forever or until we destroyed ourselves. Now, God really not going to want that, and really that's in nobody's best interest. God could do a different approach. He could force us to obey, just take away your will so you can't make a mistake. That'd be a good way to deal with sin. We could be like robots. But the problem is, then we couldn't really love him, could we? I mean, love can't be forced. If I'm programmed to love, is that really love? If I take my parakeet and spend 2 hours every day saying, Don is wonderful. I so love Don. Don is wonderful. I so love Don. And you come and visit me and you walk out of my house saying, you know what? That parakeet really loves Don. Then you're missing something, right? In order for my love to be true, there must be a degree of will involved. Problem is, if there's will involved, then there's going to be risk, isn't there? A lot of times when we look at the stuff going on in the world and in the news today, these great acts of evil, people say, why? Why would God allow this? Well, he's allowed man to make choices, that's why. Good choices, bad choices. Good seed, bearing good fruit. Bad seed, bearing bad fruit. Add time, continue add falling nature of man. Good choices, good consequences, deceit, bad consequences. There's another way. God could just eventually remove those who refuse his love, those who are demanding to be judged because they insist on loving sin rather than God. But if he uses that approach, that means sin will be brought to an end. That's what we're looking at. And justice is a scary thing. You've heard me say it before, probably, that we justice is getting what you deserve. Everybody wants justice for the other guy. Truth of the matter is you don't want justice for yourself. Justice is getting what you deserve. Mercy is not getting what you deserve. So justice for everyone else, but mercy for me, Lord. And grace, that's what you're getting, that's getting what you don't deserve. So because God has fulfilled justice at the cross, he can deal with us on the mercy, or on the basis of mercy and grace. Now we start chapter 15. It's a short preparatory passage that shows us what's going on in heaven before that final series of judgments, before the

bold judgments come to pass. What we're doing is we're taking the camera now and we're panning it from earth, going back. We're in heaven and we're watching as it's about to go down. And we've gone through some pretty tough stuff. We've gone through the seals. We've gone through the trumpet judgments. And now there's this third wave, if you will. Many times in a military campaign, the stratagem is broken down into three parts. The first, you have your assault, the initial encounter, your method of attack. And then after that, you'll have your intensive assault, the heat of the battle, you know. And then finally, you have the consuming blow, that to subdue the opposition, that decisive point, the overpowering, you know, unto victory. Well, you know, we've seen the first two waves here. In this last chapter, we saw that the 144,000 had been redeemed from the earth. We saw the angel that flew in the mid-heaven proclaiming the eternal gospel. Then another angel proclaims the fall of Babylon. A third angel warns the people of the world if they receive the mark of the beast that they're not going to be saved. And then we saw Jesus weeping on earth. The tares and the wheat were separated, and then the real treading of the winepress went on, and man, it was heavy stuff. And now we come to the climax of the judgments upon the earth. Just as we've seen the seven seals, the seven trumpets, the chapter we're looking at before us now introduces us to the seven bowls, the most devastating judgments that befall the earth. But again, just before it's poured out, we get a glimpse into heaven. God has waited for mankind to come to his son Jesus Christ for 2,000 years. His patience has been long-suffering. His mercy is great, but not to the extent of negating justice. So at this point, his full wrath, and it's hard for us to comprehend what that really means, but his full wrath is going to be poured upon the earth in these seven plagues. When it's done, his wrath is complete. This is the final stage, and we're watching it as it's being prepared. First one. Then I saw another sign in heaven, great and marvelous. Seven angels having the seven last plagues, for in them the wrath of God is complete. So again, we see the number seven. And we've been seeing it over and over. It started in the very beginning in chapter one. We saw the seven churches and the seven angels. And then we saw the seven seals and the seven angels that blow the seven trumpets in chapters 8-11. And now we see these seven angels are going to have seven bowls. And in these final series of seven, the wrath of God will be complete. This is the stage being set for the grand finale. And again, John is kind of having a hard time describing what he sees. Verse 2, and I saw something like a sea of glass mingled with fire, and those who have the victory over the beast, over his image, over his mark, over the number of his name, are standing on the sea of glass, having harps of God. What an interesting picture. Now, you remember, as we've been going through the book of Revelation, we saw how the tabernacle of Moses and the temple of Solomon were models of the real thing in heaven. I mean, it was an interesting study. All the articles had this great significance, and we would look at that, and it was cool. It's an interesting study. But one of the things we mentioned is how they both had a supply of water inside. You had the tabernacle, and in the tabernacle, in that tent, there was the laver, this big, large pot that was full of water. And in the temple, well, Solomon really did it up. He made this huge bronze sea. It was like a little swimming pool. It was a big deal, very fancy, very ornate. The purpose of these objects were to supply water for the priests so they could purify. They washed their hands, washed their feet as part of what they were doing. Then, later on, we get into the book of Revelation. When we get into chapter 4, we see there's an actual sea of glass before the throne of God. In Revelation chapter 4, verse 6, before the throne, there was a sea of glass like crystal. So John is describing what he sees there. So instead of a huge bronze swimming pool filled with water, the sea looks like glass. And again,

0: at this time we're looking and we see this glassy sea again, except this time it's mingled or mixed with fire. And that's weird. And if that's not weird enough, there are people standing on top of it. So imagine that. Now in the Old Testament, the glassy sea, the laver, the bronze sea, it purified the priest in the Old Testament. But now we see the purifying of God's people, like the priest, but instead of washing them with water, they've been purified with fire. Water and fire. So what's going on? They've been purified, these people, as we read on, we see they've been purified by the fire of the tribulation. The persecution of the Antichrist. Look at who specifically is standing on this sea of glass here. Those who have the victory over the beast, over his image, over his mark, over the number of his name, standing on the sea of glass, having harps. These are the people that rejected the command to worship the image of the beast. These are the people that wouldn't take the mark. They've been killed for their stand. And yet here we see they're considered victorious. You see, every time the Antichrist exterminates one of God's people here, he thinks he's ridding himself of his enemies. But the truth is, he's the one that's facilitating a tram ride to the Magic Kingdom. You see, he's shuttling thousands into heaven. That's what he's doing. He's running the elevator to glory. Even though the Antichrist kills them, we see here it says they have victory over the beast. They're not the losers. These are the winners. The early church used to describe a day of martyrdom as a day of victory. And now we see these believers in heaven, and they've been purified through fire. They have victory. And they have victory over the Antichrist simply because they said no. They wouldn't do it. And now we see, not only do they have the victory, they're worshiping. They're playing harps. Again, the word kithara, or we get our word guitar. Verse 3, and they sing the song of Moses. Well, that's interesting. The servant of God and the song of the Lamb, saying, great and marvelous are thy works, Lord God Almighty. Just and true are thy ways, King of the saints. Now, this confuses some of us. What is the song of Moses? Do you remember in Exodus chapter 14, we have that incredible drama. The mighty armies of Egypt pursuing the children of Israel, right, to where the Red Sea was. And then all of a sudden, God intervenes and the wheels come off the whole operation. The chariots start bogging down and all of a sudden the Egyptians realize, hey, God is fighting for them, not for us. And they decide to hightail it, turn around, but by that point, it's too late. They're in it too deep. God tells Moses to raise his staff, and the water closes in and finishes them off. And then in chapter 15, after the children of Israel make it through the Red Sea, they're completely delivered from Pharaoh and his chariots of war, and that's when they sing that song of deliverance. Remember? That's the song of Moses. I will sing unto the Lord, for he has triumphed gloriously. The horse and rider have been thrown into the sea. And it goes on and on. It's a song of deliverance. That's the song of Moses. What about the song of the Lamb? Well, some suggest that this is the song that the 24 elders, the church, sings in Revelation chapter 5, verse 9. You're worthy to take the scroll and open its seals, for you were slain and you have redeemed us to God by your blood, and so on. It's a song of redemption. It's a song that the church sings. So what an interesting combination, this little tune that these people on standing on a sea of glass are singing. It's a combination. Now, in Moses' time, they were about to be slaughtered, but God intervenes. But here we see those who are killed by the Antichrist are now singing this song. You see, the view from the bottom is a bit different than the view from the top. And we are down here looking up, trying to reconcile everything to our little finite minds in this time-space continuum, and the view is a little different. what the world looks like as, or what looks to the world as defeat, death, we see as the greatest Christian victory. Precious in the sight of the Lord's, of the death of his saints. God sees this a little different. People in heaven are not going to be complaining about how the Lord didn't come through to heal them. On this side, we'll be looking, why, Lord, why? In fact, if they're in heaven, they're truly healed. Never to be sick again. Once and for all. So we're looking, the final countdown is about to commence. And we listen to that song that they're singing back in verse 3. Great and marvelous are your works, Lord God Almighty. Just and true are your ways, O King of saints. Who shall not fear you, O Lord, and glorify your name? For you alone are holy. For all nations shall come and worship before you, for your judgments have been manifested. What a song. Great and marvelous are your works, just and true are your ways. His works, the things that God does, they're awesome. His ways, the way that God does the things that he does, are upright. They're just and true and righteous. And I love it because we again see his justice is always being declared. Now, on this side of heaven, we human beings have fallen for a lot of lies. On this side of heaven, we're always questioning the justice of God. Why would a God of love allow this? Why would God allow that? But you know, on that side, there are no questions. They'll say, just and true are your ways. They sing, who shall not fear and glorify? I mean, when you rightly see God, and you will tremble, and you will ascribe to him the honor due to him. For you alone are holy. Hosius means undefiled, pure, separate, holy. Nothing evil, nothing dark, nothing deceptive. You see, these people in heaven, when you're there, you're going to realize it didn't really matter whether or not you got that raise that meant so much to you. It didn't really matter whether you got that house or whether or not you won that stupid feud that's been going on in your life for so many years. Or whether or not you beat that disease. All that's going to matter is you're there. Through his grace, through his mercy, you're going to say, like, unbelievable. He would save a wretch like me.
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2: Today's program is part two of the message, Becoming a Blessing to the Brethren, preached by Pastor Jared Gridden from Galatians 6, 2 through 5. Remember in part one, we learned about being a burden bearer, that we ought to be helping and supporting each other. And it should be many who come together to help bear the burden of one, and not just for a short time, but continually bearing each other's burdens. We also started learning about being a grace giver, that pride can too often stop us in being gracious and bearing others' burdens. We continue now learning about what bearing others' burdens demands of us.
3: To bear the burdens of others, it demands not only love, but as we see in verse 3, humility. I think the reason that these people were struggling, and we've got to put all of this into the context of the book of Galatians, and here's the reality. The Galatians were not living by the Spirit. They were trying to be sanctified by what? The law. Right? And when you try to operate by law, you're operating in the flesh. And when you operate by the law, if you don't have the law condemning you, then you are proud, self-determined,

0: deceived, and a, as M.R. Dahan put it, a holier-than-thou attitude is evidence of legality. You look at others, like the Pharisee. The Pharisee didn't operate by grace. They operated by law, and they looked down at others because they had established laws that in their minds they had kept while others had not. You know, all of this is something that we discover in that story that Jesus taught of the Good Samaritan. You remember the story. The man went down from Jerusalem, headed to Jericho, and there he was caught by thieves who beat him and left him broken and bleeding on the side of the road, having robbed him. They left him to die. And there as he is, laying there, I guess unconscious from the beating, here comes a priest. And the priest sees him laying there in the road, and the priest, with nobody else around, the Bible says he passes by on the other side and doesn't lift a finger to help him. After him comes a Levite. The Levite was the teacher of the law. And the Levite sees that man broken and bleeding, and again, nobody around to notice. He just leaves him lying there. And finally, along came the Good Samaritan. And the Samaritan went to him and picked him up, began to minister to the wounds, and he took him to a nearby inn and gave him a place to rest and recover, and he paid that that man might have the food and the provisions necessary. He took all the burden responsibility of that man's healing on himself. But again, in the story, the priest and the Levite, who's Jesus teaching us about there? He's teaching us a lot about the law. And those that operate under law, when they find somebody that's broken, when they find somebody that's overburdened, they come along and they say, I ain't got time for that. There's no law that tells me I have to do that. And that's true. The law says what? Thou shalt not. But love says, I must. If you're operating by law, you're not going to help the burdened. You'll sit back in self-righteous pride and condemn. And of course, as Jesus in the Good Samaritan revealed to us, that command to love our neighbor is much greater than simply not harming him. As we see in that passage, the priest and the Levite are condemned not by what they did to the man, but what they didn't do for the man. And so it is, those sins of omission are just as weighty as those wrong things that we did. Notice, instead of the obstacle, I want you to see again, what makes the difference then in bearing one another's burdens? It's the outflow of grace. When we bear other people's burdens, it's because of the grace that we've received. If I'm a recipient of grace, If I myself am somebody that was lifted after being weighed down by sin, if I've received such grace, then what's natural is for me to want to show that grace. We could this morning write a sequel to The Good Samaritan. We could write a sequel. What would we do? Let's say that in the story, a year's time passed. The man is fully healed, and he's going down that same road again. This time, he's got weapons. All right, so he's ready to be protected. But as he's going down that same road, he finds another man that's been beaten down. And there he is, laying on the side of the road, broken and bleeding. Let me ask you, what would make sense in the sequel for that Good Samaritan to do? To get down and show the grace to that man that he himself had personally received, would it not be? Can I say that today there is a sequel to the story of the Good Samaritan, and the sequel is you and me. And when we walk the roads of this life and we find people that are burdened and broken by sin, and we find people that are weighed down by a load that's heavy on them, how are we with our lives writing the sequel? What are we doing with the burdened? Boy, what an awful story we'd be writing if we just go our own way. To live as the priest and the Levite and not as the Samaritan would be an awful indictment on our character indeed. No, we understand. Those who are recipients of grace must show grace. And I would say not only by obligation, and yes, we're obligated. God commands it. He demands it. It's the law of Christ. But even more so, how are we not just naturally, freely moved by grace? What's happened in our heart that we wouldn't want to be a blessing to the burdened? There's something wrong in our thinking. There's something wrong in our heart. And it's time to make it right. Be a grace giver. May we who have been shown such grace be the first to show grace to our brothers and sisters in Christ. Notice a third way to be a blessing in this passage, and that is to be a self-scrutinizer. A self-scrutinizer. In verse number 4, we find the second command in these verses. It's directly tied to the first command. All of this is one flowing thought. But he says this, let every man prove or put to the test his own work. And then shall he have rejoicing in himself alone and not in another. This command directly connected to verses 2 and 3. And it's the antidote to the harsh pride that's warned about in verse number 3. And the real thought in this self-scrutinizer idea is we need a refocus. Now the legalist, the proud, they focus on the failures of others. They judge others. They look at their problems. And in so doing, they feel quite righteous. They lack compassion because they fail to look at their own failures. And so Paul says, let every man put to the test his own work. We find elsewhere in Scripture, if we would judge ourselves, then we should not be judged. David, in that Psalm 139 that I sang about a little bit earlier, David says at the end of that psalm, he says, Lord, search me and know me. Try me. See if there be any wicked way in me and lead me in the way everlasting. That's what we need in our own lives. Lord, what's going on in my heart? What's wrong with me? Again, in this passage, right in verse number 1, we are called to judge others in order to heal them. Not in a condemning judgment, but we see those that are fallen and we don't just ignore it. We say, hey, they're fallen in sin. I want to lift them up. I want to help them on their way. That's why we look at others. But before we do it, again, what did Jesus say in Matthew 7? Before I can pull the mote out of my brother's eye, I first need to get rid of the beam in my own eye, right? There's that self-judgment that's always necessary. Now, I will say this. There are some who are too hard on themselves in that self-scrutinizing what they have, what God's made them and who they are by God's grace. Some veer off and they condemn themselves too much and they become unusable to God because of their self-condemnation. Look, that's unhealthy. That's not what I'm talking about. As a self-scrutinizer, I'm saying, no, we need to see, yes, my flaws, but I need to see God's grace. I'd say there's another ditch that people fall into besides just being overly harsh on themselves, and that is they give themselves a pass. The brother falls, and they're like, oh, how idiotic was that? Meanwhile, they fall, and they say, would have happened to anybody. Their brother's problems, well, what a great sin is in their life. My problems, oh, those are just minor blemishes. The self-scrutinizer is the one that needs to come and see himself as he truly is. That's what God's calling us to do. Again, the Bible says in 1 Corinthians, let a man examine himself. Here he says, prove your own work. Put it to the test. Is your life and the things that you're doing, is it going to stand the fire of the judgment seat? Are you building with wood, hay, and stubble, or with gold, silver, and precious stones? Notice he goes on in verse number 4. It says, and then shall he have rejoicing in himself alone and not in another. What is this rejoicing? Again, there's rejoicing in another, and the thought is, in the context of a Pharisee rejoicing because of another one's failures. But he's saying, look at your own self, and then let's see if you can rejoice. When I was a kid, and school, we had to have art class. And I was in art class all the way, I think, through 10th grade. I never liked art class. You know why I didn't like art class? It's because I stunk at art class. You know, I could invest myself there, and I can't, I mean, I failed on stick figures, you know? I just can't draw. And it's carried over into my adult life. We'll play around our table once in a while. We have a family game we like to play. It's a lot of fun. It's called Telestrations. But what it requires you to do is draw things. Now, there are some in my family that can draw, and there are some who inherited their father's drawing genes. And some of you guys in here know who you are. And so when those pictures come out as we go around the table and they reveal what they've drawn, so oftentimes I'll just die laughing. I rejoice over their lousy drawings. And then it comes, all right, Dad, let's see yours. Guess who's not laughing now, right? Because if I would turn my gaze first to myself, and I would say, I have no reason to glory over anyone else. In this passage, in fact, the Apostle Paul will go on, and that same word that's written, rejoice, in verse number 4, you'll find it again in verse number 14. There it's translated glory. And Paul says there's one reason to glory. There's one reason to rejoice. And that is in the cross of our Lord Jesus Christ. If you rightly self-scrutinize, if you rightly ascertain who you are, you'll look at your life and you'll say, whoa, am I a mess? But Jesus lifted me. I was the one sinking in sin, and Christ in His love came to me and lifted me out of that miry pit and set my feet on a rock and established my goings. Every good thing I enjoy is not from me. Because that within me there dwells no good thing. It's all a gift from God. So then how can I glory in myself and say, look at me? If today you look at yourself and you say, oh, I'm this, I'm that. You're a Pharisee. That's what you are. Oh, it's time today that we humble ourselves and we glory in Christ. We say, look at who Christ is, and look at what Christ has done, and look at what Christ has given me, and look at what Christ has made me by His grace, for His glory. And all that I want is just to please Him and be a trophy of His grace. That's it. And so it tells us in this passage, prove your own work. Turn your attention to yourself before you start judging someone else. Finally, in verse number 5, he tells us, be a cross carrier. He says, for every man shall bear his own burden. So here is an additional thought that flows out of the previous command, which was flowing out of the previous thought. And so how is this connected? All these verses are interconnected. How does it flow out of verse 2? Bear one another's burdens. And then he says, every man shall bear his own burden. How does it work together? Well, first of all, I'd point out in the Greek, the word burden in verse number 5 is different than the word burdens in verse number 2. The choice of a different word would seem significant to me. The burden of verse number 5 comes from a Greek word where we get our English word portion. Every man shall bear his own portion. You have your own role, your own portion to carry. One commentator pointed out the latter load, the latter burden, verse number 5, was used for a soldier's pack. There are some duties and tasks which we alone can perform. It's our responsibility. You've got your load. Now, it's interesting, in my personal life, I'll see this illustrated perhaps, and my family will go to the beach. If we go to the beach, we try to find somewhere secluded. Sometimes we arrive where there's other people there, and I don't want my sons to be, you know, tempted in lust, and so we walk down the beach. And sometimes we walk a long ways. And when we start walking, everybody gets their own load. Everybody has their own responsibility. All right, you're carrying the towels and you're carrying this. And I will say, for the most of my life, I got the heaviest load. I get the cooler. And even if that thing's got wheels, you know how it does through the sand, right? So there I am, right? Yanking this thing along. Now, once in a while, now that I've got some older, stronger, bigger dudes in the family, as I'm going along with this thing, I'll say, or sometimes a volunteer, hey, Dad, you want a hand with that? So I've got my load, he's got his load, but he sees me and he's saying, hey, I can help lift that. And so that one's weighing him down. My load that I have to carry, I'm responsible for, I'm going to get it out there. But at the same time, I can reach down and help carry my dad's load as well. And so that's how these two, in my estimation, really fit together. This load, this burden of verse number 5 is talking about taking on your personal responsibility. And you know, that's something that is necessary to be his disciple. Do you remember the words of Jesus in Luke 9:23? He made this statement, if any man will come after me, let him deny himself and take up, listen to the pronoun he uses, his cross. And he says to take up his cross daily. Jesus didn't say, let him take up my cross. No, Jesus said, you have a cross to bear. Your personal responsibility, your personal duty, take it up. If you want to be my disciple, take it up daily and follow me. His cross, the disciple's cross. Or as you will in Galatians 6, the disciples' burden. You want to be a blessing to the family, a blessing to the brethren. Take up your cross, your own responsibility. Now again, it might seem that this is a personal matter. You might say, well, whether I take up my responsibility or not, how does that do anything for the body? How does that impact the family? It's my responsibility, right? That's just up to me. Well, again, as a body, we are interrelated. So if there is one member that is not taking up his or her responsibility, then what does that do to the rest of the body? I remember when I was a young father, we were still living in Pensacola, and I'd go out and play basketball once in a while with some friends, and I was in the gym. On one occasion, I was running down the court, I was dribbling, and I stopped very suddenly. I was going to pull up and take a shot, and my right Achilles just blew out. Boom! I thought somebody had run into me from behind. Felt like somebody kicked me right in the back of the leg. But as soon as I'm like laying on the ground, I try to stand up. I noticed my right foot wasn't working. Your feet are, their ability to go up and down and move like that is controlled by your Achilles tendon. On my right leg, I didn't have one anymore. And so the guys that were there, you know, they're just like, okay, just tighten your laces, you know, let's go. And so I said, all right. No, I didn't. How well do you think I could have played basketball after that? Probably about as well as I can today. But back then, I couldn't have done anything. Hopping along on one leg. How well does the body function when one member does not fulfill its role? And so it is with all of us. When we get self-centered and we think, oh, I don't want to give, I'm just going to take. We're not faithful to the cross, to the burden that the Lord's laid on our shoulders. And we aren't helping to lift that load. How well is the body going to function? The reality is when every member says, no, I'm going to be faithful, this one who's shown me so much, the one who's even entrusted this cross for me to carry, I'll gladly lift it. He bore my cross to Calvary. I'm going to share in this lifting. I want to do my part to bring honor and glory to God. And when all the members have such a heart, that body that body not only functions well, but it can go far. So how can I be a blessing? Take your own personal responsibility in the body of Christ seriously. Be faithful. Notice four ways today that you can be a blessing to the brethren. Number one, be a burden bearer. Bear one another's burdens. Number two, be a grace giver. Don't condemn the fallen, the burdened. Give grace. Number three, be a self-scrutinizer. Yes, we need to be looking on the needs of others. We are our brother's keeper, but we do it to lift them up. But the greatest criticism that we should have should be directed towards ourselves. We should hold ourselves to a higher standard than we hold others to. Be a self-scrutinizer if you want to be a blessing in the family. And then finally, be a cross carrier. Take up that cross and follow Christ. I think again, we have to see its direct connection back to Galatians chapter 5, where he says, walk in the Spirit. This is all an outflow. This is what the Spirit would lead you into. How do I know today if I'm walking in the Spirit? Well, are you helping to lift the burdens that others are carrying? Are you a grace giver? Do you consider your own struggles? Do you self-examine? And are you taking up your cross and being faithful with your responsibilities daily? By being led by the Spirit, by yielding to Him, that is the way, for He will enable such a life of compassion and faithfulness. Be a blessing to the brethren.
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4: 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He studied at Yale, was a congressman, ambassador to the UN, CIA director, and vice president under Ronald Reagan before becoming America's 41st president. His name, George Bush, born this day, June 12, 1924. 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

0: 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Gary has been teaching God's Word for almost 40 years in Southwest Florida and serves as the pastor and founder of Fellowship Church of Inglewood, where we love Jesus and we love people. My name is Roger Johnson, and our hope for today is that you will be encouraged and motivated to live your life for Jesus Christ. 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
1: How many ever feel like this? You have had an all-out attack, whether it was other people full of the devil or whatever, but you've had an all-out attack in your life from Satan himself. Can I see your hand? Okay. And a lot of us don't even know what that we've experienced that. How many have had something terribly evil happen to you? Let me see your hand. Just evil. Well, who you think did that? Amen. I know people do it, but people led of the devil. Amen. So Satan, first point we're making today, he's the ultimate what? He's the ultimate terrorist. This is what Jesus thinks. He wants to remain hidden. That's what he is. Little man, red suit, pitchfork. Hello. He wants to remain hidden. He wants to remain hidden in the mind of the believer so that he can strike without being what? Man, you need to name your enemy. You need to know who your enemy is. I'm shocked, to be honest with you, with our country today. I'm shocked that people are marching in the streets. This is Gary talking. To allow certain people from countries that we know they're not friendly countries to us. I'm shocked by that. I'm not saying we don't love people and want people to come in our country, but I never thought I'd see that day. Do y'all hear me, yes or no? Because we know this is happening out there. I don't necessarily know the right way to go about it. I'm not an expert on that. But I'm certainly wanting to help keep our country safe. I know that's a little sideline. And I want to do it the right way. But man, you know what I'm saying? I don't like terrorists. Do you? Yes or no? Y'all like terrorists? I don't like terrorists. You're not a nice Christian. Then I ain't a nice Christian. Because I don't like terrorists. I don't like people that want to come to this country and hurt us. Do you? Why would I like that? And before I want them coming in here, I want to make sure as much as humanly possible that you're not coming here to hurt us. Because if you do, we gonna hurt you. Amen. Yes or no? Oh, I know I get letters occasionally that I'm so conservative. Well, you count on it. I'm gonna be that way to the end. I'm gonna keep being that way. Come on. There's plenty of folk out there with the other view. I want to keep my view. Amen. Come on, guys. Be sober. Be vigilant. Because your adversary, the devil, goes about as a roaring lion seeking to eat your lunch, to destroy you, to eat you alive. That's what that says. But let's just kick back and relax. Woo! Mercy. Come on. Push me, buddy. We become subject to his diabolicalness. I don't even know if that's a word. Unaware, much like anthrax. When we don't realize there's a devil, when we're not vigilant, it's like that little white powder in an envelope. And he just lulls us to sleep. And we wonder, what happened? Why did I screw up so bad? Why did I make such horrible decisions? Because he's just a little red man, a little pitchfork, you know. He's the ultimate terrorist. I hope one thing you heard today so far is that you'll stop accusing people. It's horrible in marriage. It's hard. I got a whole message in the next service on marriage. Mo's marriage, it is sort of a nasty message. You might want to stay. I don't know. I get like this when I'm away for about a week. But listen. The worst thing you can do in a relationship is accuse. You can say yeah, but till the cows come home, it's of the devil. You think your accusing is going to fix them? Say, if I just accuse them enough and tell them enough, yeah, accuse you, it's going to get better. We're going to have a great honeymoon. I don't think so. I think I'd rather trust. I'd rather trust. And if you mess me over, we're going to deal with it. Y'all hear me? Yes or no? But why do I want to spend my life accusing. And you might say, I don't understand. Be careful not to say that I don't understand, because I do understand. I'm just saying, I don't want to be like the devil. Y'all listening to me or not? I want to take my life and be proactive. I want to do right things and good things. And I want to build people, not tear them down. Amen? Yes or no? Okay, I know I got a little sideways there, but it's important. There's a real devil, and say it with me, he hates what? Can we look at somebody and say that? There's a real devil, come on, and he hates your, I'm telling you, Ray. Come on. Don't be brain dead and dismiss him as much as the church today has done. We go to church on Sunday, we're just lulled to sleep. Make me feel good, preacher. I want you to be a fighter, man. I want you to win in your marriage. I want us to see our city reach for Christ. There's a devil out there that hates our guts, man. But hallelujah, Jesus loves me. And greater is he that's in me than he that's in this world. Amen? Come on. Not trying to depress you today. Yeah, praise the Lord. Come on. Come on. Here we go. Come on. So, what does Jesus think about Satan? We've already seen number one. He believes there's a literal devil. So if you don't, you don't think like Jesus. That's fine. Have at it. Number two, Satan wants you to change your focus. Now, we're talking about the letters in red and what happened with Jesus. He would rather you think about feeding your belly than fortifying your spirit. He would rather you please the flesh and your desires than to think about spiritual things. And this unseen war. He is the ruler. He's the God and the ruler of this world. That's Satan. He's the ruler of the prince of the power of the air. That's who he is. If we could peel back the curtain and see the demons in this room this morning, who's trying as I preach to steal it from your ears, we wouldn't probably get out of bed. We'd be so scared. Amen. Thank God we don't get to see everything. Amen. Say. But we have faith. And we remain vigilant and strong. Listen. He wants us to change our focus, though. Look at Jesus' thinking on this particular matter. When the tempter came to Jesus, he said, If you be the Son of God, command these stones be made into bread. But Jesus answered him, said, it is written, man shall not live by bread alone. Was Jesus physically hungry? Sure. But did Jesus focus on the spiritual? On the physical? Was he focusing on the physical that Satan wanted to offer him? Or was he focusing on the spiritual? He was focusing on the word. You don't live by bread alone, but by every word that proceeds out of the mouth of God. Let's look at that just a thought. Man shall not live by bread alone, Jesus said. That kind of focus in your life simply in the physical is going to do what? It's going to what? It's going to fail, guys. I'm not saying we don't care about the physical. Nobody likes to eat out more than me. Okay? Nobody likes probably physical things as much as I do. I'm talking about from football, excuse me, to sex. Okay? Excuse me. Okay? The fact of the matter is, I'm a physical guy. I like the physical. Okay? But I need to focus more on the spiritual than I do on the what? Yes, sir. Did I lose y'all with the sex line? Our preacher likes to have sex with his wife. That's a good thing. Here we go. I'm sorry. I've been away. Here we go. Sorry. I'm horrible, aren't I? You're not coming back, are you? Here we go. Hey, if I was you and I heard that, I'd probably go, oh my gosh, I got to get out of here. But by every word that proceeds out of the mouth of God, life is not just about the physical and my flesh and my desires and what I like and what I want. It's about God's word. It's about what he says. I need to have that. Satan wants to change our focus. He wants us to focus on the physical, on our physical needs, on the flesh, on our business, on this, on that, and not give God a hoot of our time. That's Satan's plan. And then we wonder why our life is going off the rails like it is. It's because you could just check it out. You're not giving him the time, man. This came from God's mouth, the very mouth of God, Jesus. It feeds the spirit of man. The Word of God is our food. The Word of God. How many of you faced hard times and fights with the devil? And it was a scripture and some scripture that you kept quoting and saying to the devil that delivered you. Can I see your hands? Come on. That delivered me. That's what I hung on to. I didn't have anything else. I'm just quoting. All things work together for good. Greater is He that's in me. I can do all things through Christ who strengthens me. I am more than a conqueror through Him that loved me. Amen? Come on. So, the spiritual. Don't let the diabolical one allow you to shift your what? He tried to get Jesus to shift His focus on food and not on the spiritual things. Satan comes cleverly, deceptively when we have basic needs. This is how Satan comes, with our basic needs and struggles. And in those basic needs and struggles, he tries to allure us and shift our what? He just comes in everyday life. How many was having a pretty good life and Satan hit you right upside the head? Let me see it. Life was going good. It was just a normal life I was having, and whammo. That's how he does. Jesus had fasted 40 days, 40 nights, and he was what? He was hungry. Satan's attack, he thought, was at Jesus' weakest point. That's what he's going to do. Now, Satan is not all-knowing. He's not all-knowing. But you know what? I can get with somebody and tell if they're hungry or not. I can spend some time with somebody and see if they focus more on the physical than they do on the spiritual. Okay? And Satan, I mean, he ain't all-knowing, but he's wise. For the Word of God, the Bible says, is quick, powerful, sharper than any two-edged sword. It pierces even to the dividing asunder soul and spirit, and of the joints of marrow. It's a discerner of the thoughts and intents of our heart. That's why we need God's Word, because who can know the heart of a man? We deceive ourselves. We need His Word. Y'all listening today? So remember, say it with me, remember the what? The Word of God. We don't just get here on Sunday just to kick back. We actually mean what we say here. We have Bible studies. Why do we have so many? So that maybe there'll be one out there that you can plug into. Why are we on the internet? Maybe you can look that away. Why are we on radio twice a day? Why? So you can maybe get out there and listen to me and others that are better than me by any means. And listen to them. Listen to them. Number three, what Jesus thinks about Satan. Number one, he's real. Number two, he wants to change your focus. Jesus speaking. That's what he thinks. Number three, Satan wants to challenge and disrupt your what? Your trust in the Lord. He wants to do that. How many would say that you have done that in your life? Satan attacked you, whatever happened, could be somebody of the devil, whatever. But you really, during that time, you lost trust and confidence in the Lord for a while anyway. I just did. I did it. That's his goal. Blessed are the meek, for they shall inherit the earth. Blessed are they that do hunger and thirst after righteousness, for they shall be filled. Blessed are the merciful, for they shall obtain mercy. I don't know why that scripture's there, but that's okay. Amen. That should have been Proverbs. I'm sorry. 4, trust in the Lord with all your heart. Proverbs 4, 5, and 6. I think, no, 3, 5, and 6. Trust in the Lord with all your heart. Lean not unto your own what? In all your ways acknowledge, and He will direct your path. So we want to make that quick correction. He wants you to feel forsaken and all alone. Satan, that's what he wants out of you. He would like you to move from your daily walk and trusting relationship with the Lord to one of what? Fear and what? Why did God let this happen? I've said it before. That's the only real bullet that the devil has to the child of God. He can't send you to hell. You're washed in the blood of Christ. But what he can do is he can get you, if you allow him to doubt and blame God. That's his only bullet. That's not going to frighten me if you think of it like that. Wait a minute. All you can do to me is get me to blame God and not trust God. Faith comes by hearing and hearing of the Word. So what I'm going to do is I'm going to put more Word in me. So sucker, when you come to me, I'm going to be able to fight you. And I'm not going to blame God. I'm going to praise God because I know His Word. Amen. Y'all listening? Come on, that's the plan here. Satan wants to show, say this with me, the what? The ifs in your mind. If the Lord would have done this, or if the Lord would have done that. How many of you got your life off the track for a while because you went after an if in your head? Can I see it? An if. That's all he has. That's That's why we need to think like Jesus. You mean all you got is getting me to listen to some if? Now, when somebody betrays you or hurts you or murders somebody in your family, I'm not saying that's not evil and it doesn't hurt. But that is not the time you blame God. That's the time you fall at his feet. Y'all hear me? Now, Satan, he's rough. Listen, Jesus said, thou shalt not tempt the Lord your God. To not trust the Lord is to tempt the Lord. Here's a scripture. Trust in the Lord with all your heart. Don't lean on your own understanding. Amen. Trust in the Lord. Don't play the diabolical ones what? I'm not going to play that game with you. Talk to him like that. I'm not going to play that game with you. Did Jesus tell Satan to get behind him? Did he talk to the devil? Yeah, I ain't saying get a Ouija board or something and go have a picnic, okay? But I am saying this. Excuse my language. When crap's happening, talk to him about it. You get out of here. I don't care if people think you're crazy. It means nothing to me. Get behind me. That ain't strong enough as far as I'm concerned. I'm sure it was different. You hear me? I'm sure his language was different. I believe it had some decibels to it. Amen? Satan is a loser and he wants you to be a what? It's what he wants out of you. He wants you to lose. Satan will cleverly and deceptively quote and misquote the what? He can quote it. I told you. He's not all-knowing, but he is one wise sucker. Don't fall prey to him. We're talking about what Jesus thinks about Satan. How do you really combat him and fight him? You need to know your what? Is that Time Magazine up there or Fox News Channel? No. Your Bible, your Bible, your Bible, your Bible. If we knew half what we know about politics and sports, if we knew that kind of stuff about the Bible, I tell you what, we'd kick Satan in the tail. It's a lack of knowledge while we perish, the Bible says. Satan, number four, wants you to do what? Cheapen your view of the what? That's why I try to pound it into you, because I try to pound it into me. God gets all the what? Credit. I say credit. Glory's a great word. But I use the word credit. Because we can give God glory and still take some of the credit, we think. I want him to get the glory, the credit, all of it. Amen? Say. Don't cheapen that. That's what Satan wants to do. He took Jesus to an exceeding high mountain, shows him all the kingdoms of the world, says unto him, all these things I'll give you if you will fall down and do what? Give me some glory. He wants to take the glory from God. There's nothing more beautiful, I think, than somebody who has really been hurt horribly bad and they still praise the Lord. When life is as bad as it can get, and they're not jumping around, I'm not talking about that, but when you talk to them, they still have faith in Jesus Christ. I can just imagine God in heaven going, I'm proud of them. That's my son. That's my daughter. Look at them. Even though they're hurting, they're praising me yet. Amen? That's why a lot of this stuff happens. He wants it. Then said Jesus unto him, get thee hence. Get away from me. Be gone. For it's written, thou shalt worship the Lord thy God, him only shalt thou serve. I got a quick Raj. Satan wants you to think all views of God are acceptable. He wants you to think all views of God are acceptable. He wants to lull you to sleep. All views of God are acceptable. He wants you to believe whatever except in Jesus Christ and go to heaven. He wants you to be lost. If you're a Christian, he wants you to get some of the glory. He wants you to get some of the glory. Churches destroy each other today because of pride. Y'all know that, right? Yes or no? Someone told me this morning, I know their former pastor, a good man. He's retired. Now the church is in a mess. Okay? You know what I told him? When Clark quits here, this church ain't going to be in no mess. You hear me? Because we're going to remember talks like this and we're going to fight like crazy is what we're going to do to keep loving Jesus Christ and loving people and not centering some ministry around me. Amen? Yes or no? Amen? Come on. But people want the glory. People want pride. We want that. Listen, he doesn't want you to worship and serve the Lord. That's Satan's plan. Listen to what Jesus said. Get thee hence, Satan. I know it's a little stronger than that because I looked it up. Here it is. The word here, say it with me, is what? Can we say it like he's really in your mess? One more time. The word here is what?
2: He belongs.
1: Isn't that crazy? Now, I know you got a different way of saying it. I thought I would say some of that on stage today, but I'm watching my mouth. Be gone, Satan! Be gone! Get out of here! Leave me alone! Leave my family alone! Quote scripture at it. Scripture, scripture, scripture, scripture, scripture. Y'all hear me? It's no picnic here. It's the be gone, not get thee behind me, get thee hence. That's a little too weak. That's the way the Bible writers wrote it. That's not the way he said it. You ever told somebody to get out? Say, how many ever you're in a bad situation, you told him to get out? Did you do it like this? Get out. Can we say it like you should have said it? Here we go. We're going to say it on the count of three. We're going to say get out. You ready? One, two, three.
2: Get out.
1: I believe that's the way you said it. Amen. Thou shalt worship the Lord thy God, and him only shalt thou serve. Amen. What Jesus thinks about Satan. Am I done, Raj?
3: No.
1: Quit nodding your head. Here's the last one. We quit with this, Raj. If you'll get me that one scripture from Isaiah, please. Satan is a fallen foe. Satan is a fallen foe. Because after this happened, Satan left, and the angels came and ministered to Jesus. I want to close with this. We had more. You can go online, get the rest of the message, but it's not a lot. You were with me. We did it. How art thou fallen from heaven, O Lucifer, son of the morning? How art thou cut down to the ground, which didst weaken the nations? For thou hast said in thine heart, I will ascend into heaven. I will exalt my throne above the stars of God. I will sit upon the mount of the congregation in the sides of the north. I will ascend above the heights of the clouds. I will be like the Most High. Yet thou shalt be brought down to hell. Don't you like that scripture? Tell him that. Tell him that. To the sides of the pit. You get out of here. Be gone. Go back to the hole which you belong in. Y'all think I'm crazy today, don't you? You can tell I've been through some trouble, can't you? In my life. Flat out. They that see thee shall narrowly look upon thee and consider thee, saying, is this the man that made the earth to tremble? I wish all of y'all would start.

0: start seeing the devil like that. Are you kidding me? Is this the one I was so afraid of? Is this the one that brought me to my knees and scared the snot out of me? I know Jesus. I know His Word. I have the Holy Spirit, the living God, living inside of me. You are nothing. You don't make me tremble anymore. You hear me? He's a fallen foe that did shake the kingdoms, that made the world as a wilderness and destroyed the cities thereof. Just think about the carnage down through our centuries in history of the world. That opened not the house of His prisoners. All the kings of the nation, even all of them, lie in glory, everyone in his own house. But thou art cast out of thy grave like an abominable branch, and as the raiment of those that are slain, thrust through with a sword that go down to the stones of the pit as a carcass trodden underfoot. That's some strong words, ain't it? Don't fear the devil. You hear me? I understand. I'm not saying that don't be wise. Be wise as a serpent, harmless as a dove. But don't fear. Greater is He that's in me. Say it with me. Greater is He that's in me than he that's in the world. Let's say all of them together. Give me another one. These things have I spoken unto you. Say it with me. That in me you might have what? Peace. In the world you shall have what? Help me, church. But be of good cheer. I have overcome the world. Say this one with me. The thief comes not but for to steal and to kill and to destroy. Loud, church, come on. I am come that they may have life and that they might have it more. In case you're ever wondering what Jesus thinks about Satan, that's what He thinks. Amen. Let's praise the Lord for His word. Amen. Come on.
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0: 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Fellowship offers numerous Bible studies throughout the week, and every Wednesday night, we have a fellowship recovery service that begins at 6 p.m. This service reaches out and helps those with hurts, habits, and hangups.
1: How do you do? The man in today's story believed he was living the life. But what does that really mean? And how does this compare with what people usually mean when they say they're living life to the full? This man is about to find out that living the life is actually a death wish, until his heart and mind and very life were unshackled.

0: Something wrong, sir?
1: Something wrong? Are you kidding me? That's me in that casket!
2: 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The man in our story was convinced he was at the top of the world. He had no idea how fragile that world was, a world that was about to crash. This is the true story of Curtis Farrar, right now on Unshackled.
1: I was dead.
3: My crazy brother.
1: No, I swear, I walked up to the casket and it was me.
3: You and your weird dreams.
1: Ronnie, I had the dream twice. You know what they say.
3: That old wives' tale.
1: Two times means it's gonna happen.
3: Curtis, relax. Hey, we're blessed, right? We're both alive and doing well, right? Okay, what's wrong now?
1: I had another dream.
3: Oh, brother. You might as well tell me.
1: Same funeral home, but this time, it was you in the casket.
3: Me?
1: I had the same dream about you twice.
3: Well, if your dreams are as accurate as your hunches about the weather, we're going to be just fine, my brother. Just fine. Don't you worry.
1: How much? Okay, that's good. I'll touch base with you tomorrow after I talk with Miami. Yeah, catch you then.
4: Look at you! You are living the life, my friend!
1: Just like any other business. Gotta check my traps, buy low, sell high.
4: Yeah, you sell high, all right.
1: That's not what I meant, Tommy. I came to Minneapolis with $5 in my pocket. No place to stay, didn't know a soul. I built all this by myself, making $3,000 a day. Got 8 people on my payroll now, and I got my eyes set on a goal.
4: Oh?
1: I'm gonna be the richest man in Minneapolis.
4: Yeah? Well, get ready.
1: What you talking about?
4: Ever heard of John Mashburn?
1: Tight end for the Vikings?
4: That's him. Just pulled up.
1: You kidding me?
4: Just don't forget your friends when you hit the big time, okay?
1: Whoa, that guy's a monster.
4: 6'5", 255 pounds. Like I said, get ready.
5: You Curtis Farrar?
1: That's me. Come in.
5: I'll be quick. Tommy here says you can help me.
1: I'll try.
5: I paid a guy $50,000 to bring me coke across the border. He got caught, so I'm out. And I'm not happy.
1: Something tells me this guy's not telling the truth.
5: Something tells me if you do the same thing, that will be the end of your story.
1: I get the picture. I'm a man of my word.
5: That's what Tommy says. Tommy, you better be right.
4: I'm telling you straight.
5: I'll give you one shot, Curtis. Do me right, and I'll come back. Do me wrong, and you're gone. And I do mean gone.
1: I came through for John, and he came through for me. I hit the big time with no end in sight.
4: Mr. Curtis Farrar, Esquire. Look at you. What is this you got here?
1: Brand new 1972 Cadillac Eldorado.
4: You look good in red, my friend.
1: Like you say, living the life.
4: You coming inside? Or are you too big for your britches to fit in the dough?
1: Be there soon. Gotta finish this joint.
4: Just yourself. Oh, nice suit, by the way.
1: Thanks. Now, let's get a little music to set the mood.
6: Behold the Lamb of God.
1: Ah.
6: Behold the Lamb of God that taketh away the sins of the world.
1: Who is this guy? It's hard to explain what I felt. Immediately, I was attracted to this voice on the radio, but it was more than his voice. I felt something. I felt someone who loved me.
6: That's Jesus. He's talking to you right now.
1: What?
6: I'm telling you, it's Jesus.

0: Jesus, his eyes are like oceans, oceans of love. The same Jesus who stood right there in my room.
1: Jesus.
0: You know what to do.
2: The next day, I snuck out to my car and listened again to this Brother David. His words were like a balm to my soul. This time, he was crying.
0: Behold, the Lamb of God that taketh away the sins of the world. You.
1: Yes?
0: Listen to my voice right now. I need your help.
1: Okay.
0: I want to take this message. Behold the Lamb of God to the ends of the world.
1: What does this man need?
0: I need your financial support. I'm counting on you to help me, if you can.
1: You got it.
0: All right then.
1: One day, I'm gonna meet you, Brother David.
0: You need to know about a tent revival I'm holding in Tennessee next week. I want you to be there. I want you to hear the word of God in person. I want you to know that God has a plan for your life.
2: I didn't go. I had deals I had to close. Still, I sent money. Here I was, a drug dealer, supporting the ministry of an evangelist on the radio.
3: Curtis, open this window.
2: Ah, Pamela.
3: Hello?
2: Now, she could knock on my window anytime.
3: Curtis.
2: The most beautiful, most kind young lady I had ever met.
3: I know you can see me.
2: So much wisdom in this woman.
3: What are you doing?
2: I loved how her eyes lit up when she talked about Jesus.
3: Are you just going to ignore me?
2: And she made it her goal to get me to go to church and find Jesus as well.
3: Who are you talking to?
1: Oh, sorry, I was just talking to myself.
4: When are you going to come to church?
1: Tell you what, I'll give you money for your church, okay? I'll make it as soon as I can.
4: I'm holding you to that, Curtis Farrar.
1: Promise. Cross my heart and hope I don't die.
2: Every day, Brother David and I would meet in my car. See, I believe God puts a question mark inside each one of us. And every day, I felt like I was getting closer to the answer. But soon, I got distracted, too busy living the life. Monday night football, all my friends were at the house, including my brother Ronnie. John wasn't there because he was on TV playing for the Vikings. As we watched, I pulled out a surprise for all my friends. A new drug I got from my friend who said he owed me a favor.
1: Hey, listen up. Got something here for each of you. Big stuff and a little bottle.
5: Big stuff from the big man. But what you got here?
1: Methadone.
6: Methadone? Isn't that for heroin addicts?
1: I don't know. It's new. Just came out on the market.
2: Ronnie was right. Methadone was for heroin addicts. But if you aren't a heroin addict, your body cannot tolerate the potency. In fact, it was so powerful, it ended up killing a lot of heroin addicts. I had no idea. It didn't take long to take effect.
6: Man, I don't feel so good.
5: Me neither.
6: Curtis, you gotta drive me home.
1: No problem.
2: While I drove my brother home, the other guys ended up in the hospital, intensive care. At 3 a.m., I got a call from Ronnie's girlfriend.
7: Curtis, something's wrong with Ronnie. I can't wake him up.
1: Joyce, it's Curtis. Where is he?
8: Upstairs. Hurry.
1: Ronnie! Hey, Ronnie, I'm coming!
9: Hey, bro. I came as quick as I... Ronnie? Ronnie! Ronnie! Wake up! Bro! Ronnie! No! No!
1: Hi, I'm here for the viewing.
10: Right this way, sir. Follow me.
1: Thank you.
10: Right in here.
1: I was hoping I could...
10: Something wrong, sir?
1: Something wrong? Are you kidding me? That's my brother in the casket!
2: It was then that I fully realized, put it all together, that my dream had come true. But this was more of a nightmare come true. Turns out the funeral home was one block away from where I was staying. death was closer than I ever thought. I drove as fast as I could down this long, long highway. And out in the middle of nowhere, I took all the drugs I had. And I tossed them out in the grass. Little did I know that 3 weeks later, I would return to that same spot looking for the drugs. As a dog returneth to his vomit, so a fool returneth to his folly. Soon, I was back into business. Bigger deals, bigger cars, expensive clothes, expensive lifestyle. Tommy always told me I was living a life, but something inside me said something different. I was dying to death. And now came the night that changed everything. I had a girlfriend by now, Rachel. Returning home from a trip one night, I called her from a payphone.
9: Hey, baby. Hey, guess what? I'm back. Yeah, I got back early. Just now, and you okay? What's going on? Rachel, tell me. Is that somebody I hear with you? I can't believe this. After all I've done for you? Oh, I'm coming over. Yeah, I am. Right now. Why? Why would she do this? I have been so good to her, and she does me like this? Whoa. What is this? What's going on here? Three cop cars and 5 cops? Whoa. Something is going down.
8: Curtis Farrar, get out of the car. Now. Hands on your head.
9: What? This is crazy.
11: Get out of the car.
9: Sir, I'm getting out
11: Put
9: of
11: Put your hands behind your back. Now.
9: Officer, I'm cooperating.
11: You are under arrest. Stop resisting.
9: Sir, I am not resisting. You got me handcuffed. I can't. Sir, I'm not even doing anything.
11: Back up. Stop resisting arrest.
12: We're going to give you a little civics lesson about the justice system.
9: But I didn't do anything. I haven't.
2: Everything was a blur. I had no way to defend myself. Now, I think most cops are decent, law-abiding, but this bunch, they beat me. They stuffed me in the back of a squad car, took me to the hospital. They yanked me out of the car by my feet, my head slammed down on the cement. Shortly thereafter, I got released. Then, 2 weeks later, after a series of blackouts.
13: Curtis, hey man, Curtis, it's me, John. Wake up, man.
5: John?
13: Your football buddy. Yeah, you passed out again. I've seen this before. I believe you got yourself a major head injury. I'm taking you to the neurologist.
14: What did they do to you? You should have died that night. Look at these x-rays. Your skull is cracked. Here, here, and here. Your brain is swelling. The blood is building up in your brain. We need to relieve the pressure.
9: How?
14: We need to drill a hole in the top of your head.
13: What's wrong, Curtis? You look awful.
9: You know about people with head injuries? They die in their sleep. So I'm not sleeping.
13: What?
9: John, I'm scared to death to sleep.
13: Tommy says you bleed out your nose every time you shower.
9: Yeah, for hours.
13: You need to go back to the doctor.
9: I'm not gonna let them drill a hole in my head.
13: You could die.
9: I've got better things on my mind.
13: Like?
9: Like a sweet deal I'm about to make. You in?
2: We bought $10,000 worth of cocaine. I wanted to test it to make sure it was pure. I kept testing it. And testing. And testing. I lost track of time. I lost track of reason. I was up for 2 days straight. And now I was face to face with the enemy that had been hounding me all my life. And I was all alone. Far, far away, I could hear church bells or death bells. Was it real? Was it my imagination?
9: My heart is freezing up. I'm dying. God, please, please don't let me die. Don't let me die. Oh, the dream is coming true. God.
15: What? It's 6 a.m. Who is calling? Hello?
16: Curtis, this is Pamela.
15: Pamela?
16: When are you going to come to church? Curtis, you okay?
2: I was in a battle for my life. I couldn't talk. It took all my strength just to breathe. I could feel the veins in my heart about to burst. I could feel the blood in my throat. I laid on the floor and stared at the ceiling. The sun was starting to rise, but my world was getting darker and darker. I had a cracked skull, swollen brain, high blood pressure, bad kidneys, and a weak heart, all from living the life. On top of all this, I had been up for days, shooting up $5,000 worth of cocaine. As I laid there on the floor, I could see in my mind my brother Ronnie laid out. Now it was my turn.
9: This is it. This is how it all ends. Just like the dream. Just like the... What? God? Is that you? It doesn't sound like a voice. More like a thought. Heavy. Undeniable. Get down there now. You already know what to do. And I do. I really do. And that's the part that scares me.
2: I have no idea how I made it there. God, I'm sure. I was thinking, this will be the perfect place to die. Outside the front door of the church. Cemetery right there. Convenient. Not far to go. I remember leaning against the doors into the church and uttering the words,
9: "Behold the Lamb of God!"
17: Jesus says, "Come unto me, all ye that labor and are..."
15: Curtis?
17: Young man, I said, "Come unto me, all ye that labor and are heavy laden, and I will give you rest." Now, might you be ready?
9: Yes, I'm ready. I'm here and I'm ready.
2: And right then, right there, on the altar, Curtis Farrar died.
18: Curtis, I'm right here. I'm right here with you.
9: Something strange in my stomach, my chest, like something is sucking all the dope out of me. I don't understand. Something leaving my body. I'm dying.
17: We got you, son.
2: I cried and I cried for 3 hours solid. All the while, something strange was happening in my stomach, my chest, like something was sucking all the dope out of me. I didn't understand, but I knew something was leaving my body. That was the day Curtis Farrar died, and Jesus came. He came that I might have life. Ever since I was a little kid, I had this question burning inside of me. But now, I had the answer. I had Jesus.
18: Curtis, you're free.
5: Almost?
18: No. Jesus sets you totally free.
5: Yeah, I get that, but there's something he wants me to do.
18: I see. Then you need to do it.
5: Yeah.
9: Okay, Curtis. You can do this. Through Jesus, you can do this. Lord, I need you. I really need you bad. I trust you, but I don't trust myself. And there it is. All the cocaine. Well, the rest of it. $5,000 worth right there. Whew, I sure could use that money right now. Jesus, please help me. Okay. Here we go. I'm gonna take all of this. I'm gonna take all of this and I'm gonna do it. I'm gonna do it right now. I'm gonna... Yes, I did it. I did it! Oh no, John is gonna kill me.
13: Curtis Farrar, where you been, man? I thought you died.
9: Actually,
13: let's take a ride. Here, got you a joint.
9: No, thanks.
13: Curtis Farrar just said no to a joint? You okay?
9: More than okay.
13: You did what?
9: I flushed it.
13: You flushed all that cocaine? That was thousands of dollars, man. Why didn't you call me?
9: John, you don't understand. I repented of my sins. Jesus is my Lord. He saved me, and he saved my life.
13: That's great, because you're about to lose your life.
9: You don't understand.
13: No, you don't understand. It's the money or the dope.
9: I'm sorry, John. I feel really, really bad about this.
13: I ought to drive you somewhere where you cannot come back.
9: Do whatever you need to do, John. I'm free. Even if you kill me, I'm free.
13: Curtis, in all our years doing business, you have never done me wrong. I can tell. Something happened to you. I'm guessing your brain got messed up really bad.
9: It's Jesus.
13: You pull anything like this ever again, and I swear, I'm gonna send you to Jesus. Express delivery. Got it?
9: Got it. I'm not going back, John. I'm getting out of the whole business.
13: Now I know you're messed up.
2: Even though Jesus was now Lord of my life, my health started to go downhill. The head injury was taking its toll and getting worse quickly.
9: I wonder... Come on, where are you?
0: Behold, the Lamb of God who taketh away the sin of the world.
9: Yes, I've met the Lamb.
0: Praise God. I wanted to let you know, 2 weeks from today, I'm holding a great camp meeting in Alabama. I want to meet you there.
9: Where?
0: I'll be in Pell City. Pray about coming.
2: I drove all the way from Minneapolis to Pell City. Took me 2.5 days. I got in line to be prayed for. And now, the man who spoke on the radio was speaking to me directly.
17: What are you dealing with, son?
9: I have a cracked skull, a swollen brain, bad heart, high blood pressure, and bad kidneys.
17: Well, now that's a lot, but that's not too much for Jesus.
2: He prayed for me. I could feel the change, and I knew Jesus healed me. Not slowly, not maybe. Something lifted, and peace settled where the weight had been.
9: Hey there, Pamela.
18: Curtis?
9: Got a question for you.
18: Oh?
9: It's my turn to ask. When are you gonna come to church?
18: What are you talking about?
9: I started a church, a ministry.
18: You did?
9: I'm calling it Worldwide Outreach for Christ. Will you come?
18: I'll make it as soon as I can.
9: I'm holding you to that.
18: Thank you for coming over. I cooked you dinner.
9: What? You didn't have to do that.
18: I wanted to. Your favorite. Salmon and salad.
9: You are spoiling me here.
18: It's time somebody did. Curtis, I've watched you for a long time. You're always thinking of others, not yourself. Just look at your shoes.
9: What about them?
18: You've worn them out, going to check on folks in the hospital, in the jail, on the streets. You never look down, never think about yourself. You're always giving, giving, giving. Curtis, it's time for you to start receiving. Here.
9: What's this?
18: Open it.
9: New shoes!
18: For a man who's going places. Check inside the socks.
9: It's a brand new $100 bill. And another one in the other sock? I don't know what to say.
18: Just enjoy.
2: God showed me Pamela was a woman my heart could trust in. We courted for a long time, but still, I had to be sure.
16: Hello?
9: Hey, sweetie.
16: You?
9: I had a dream about you.
16: Oh?
9: I saw your face, Pamela. Just your face. Your beautiful face.
16: Oh.
9: I saw this dream twice.
16: Really?
9: And that's when I knew. Pamela, I'm gonna marry you.
16: Oh, you are? Don't you think you should ask?
9: Good point.
2: Asking Jesus to be my Lord was the most important decision of my life. After that came the next best decision I ever made in my life.
18: Curtis, what are you doing?
9: I'm tying my shoe.
18: Oh, really? Curtis Farrar, you are the biggest kidder.
9: I'm not kidding about this.
18: Oh, it's beautiful.
9: Pamela, will you marry me?
18: Yeah, let's do it.
9: I, Curtis Farrar, take thee, Pamela, to be my wife, to have and to hold, from this day forward, in good times and in bad, in sickness and in health, until death do us part. I promise to love and cherish you all the days of my life.
2: Piece by piece, God was creating a whole new life for me, a new marriage, 5 kids, a church, a ministry. In the middle of my new life, I started thinking about my old friend. It was time to check in on him.
13: Long time.
2: Too long, John. It's good to see you, my friend. You were always kind to me, John, even when you wanted to kill me.
13: Oh, I remember.
2: You helped me see the world through your eyes.
13: Tell me, what does it look like?
2: All that fame, all that money, it's not important. What's important is right here. What's going on in your heart?
13: True.
2: I've been praying for you, you know.
13: Really now? I knew there was a good reason not to kill you. Seriously, I knew God had a path for you, and you took it. So did I.
2: What?
13: Curtis, I'll see you in heaven.
2: John was right. That was the last time I saw him. He died shortly after that. When I was lost, my goal was to be the richest man in Minneapolis. And now, I am. Maybe not in money, but in true wealth. I'm truly living the life. I'm living the life God created me to live. And I am living life to the full in Jesus Christ.
19: 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But that's where Curtis met Jesus, because Jesus is the rock at the bottom. 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This is program number 3929. Heard in the true story of Curtis Farrar were Ryan Priester, Michael Torrey, Lawrence Halliburton, Michael Myers, Celeste M. Cooper, and David Zarbach. Original music, Don Badorf. 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Script, John Fornoff. Unshackled is produced by Pacific Garden Mission to show through true stories that if your life is empty, it can be filled to overflowing. So, until next time, unless our Lord returns before then, I'm Timothy Gregory reminding you that the doors to Pacific Garden Mission are open night and day. 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
2: The standard is not virginity. The standard is not don't do this, don't do that. The standard is holiness.
3: Well, that's Dana Gresh, and she's with us again today on Focus on the Family with Jim Daly to encourage you to live with sexual integrity. I'm John Fuller, and as you can probably tell, this is going to be a conversation that isn't appropriate for children. Have them elsewhere or use your headphones or earbuds.
4: I like that. Thanks for that instruction, John. You know, I so appreciated the conversation last time with Dana, and if you missed it, you know, go to the website or get the app for your phone and you'll have access to the whole library of programs. But it was meaty. It had so much in it, and we're going to continue the discussion today in this area of sexuality, the purity movement. We covered some of that last time, and what we need to convey to our kids, how we need to live our lives in such a way that our children see a healthy spiritual attitude towards sexuality. And you say that at the right time, mm-hmm. and you know, then it gets more serious about the teen years, and you need to talk more adult-like to those teens and get them ready for the challenges they're going to face. That's the spirit in which we're going to address this today. I have talked to people in Christian radio, pastors, etc. It's kind of like this is the look. If you can't see me, you're listening on the audio. It's a cringe of covering your ears. And that's not the attitude we should have. God created intimacy for marriage, and it should be enjoyed and celebrated and lifted up as a great thing. And I love that attitude, and that's how I share it with my boys. But we need to talk about things. Mm-hmm. When we are silent, the world fills the vacuum, and this is not a place where you want the world to fill your child's heart.
3: Mm-hmm. Yeah, and Dana brought such great biblical perspective and wisdom. We're so glad to have her back today. She's the founder of True Girl. She's a writer, a speaker, a podcaster, and she's taken a best-selling book and rewritten it and updated it. It's called And the Bride Wore White, and we've got copies of that here. Get yours to address this topic in your family. We have it here at the ministry, and you'll find it at focusonthefamily.com/broadcast.
4: Dana, welcome back. Great day yesterday. Thanks for being with us then and now.
2: I'm so grateful.
4: Yeah, this is the topic nobody wants to touch.
2: Including me, I might add.
4: Yeah, you are reluctant. I mean, yeah. It's so interesting, but it is good. It's so healthy. In the church, we need to win back what is healthy. Mm-hmm. You know, last time I wanted to mention this, but you were talking about the physiology mm-hmm. involved in physical intimacy.
2: Yeah.
4: And you think about it, you know, I'm learning so much with Dr. Henry Cloud and other psychologists, Christians, and psychiatrists. Man, the Word of God is exploding right now with scientific discovery. Mm. And, you know, even the bonding features that God put in us, particularly women, that when you have that physical intimacy with your husband or somebody else, that bonding hormone is going.
2: Yeah.
4: And there's a purpose in that.
2: That's right.
4: I mean, that's not evolution, everybody. There's a purpose that God put that into us so that we would be one flesh, committed to each other for life, for better or for worse. And God even made it so plain that he chemically created that in our brain science.
2: Yeah, I would say that's why let me first say that my husband bought me a necklace that was the shape of the chemical makeup of the neurochemical oxytocin, which is what creates that bonding, because I so geek out on this, that God actually created us for that. But here's something really fascinating. There's a study that revealed that women in particular don't seem to make that oxytocin quite as freely when they're not inside of a committed relationship.
4: Interesting.
2: Yeah. So we're shortchanging ourselves when we're treating sex casually.
4: And again, I just think it's a wonderful discovery that they're making where spiritual truth out of Scripture is being found.
2: We're starting
4: in
2: to understand God's word. We're like, he had it right after all.
4: Right. And it shouldn't shock us. No. But the more they discover, the more it points to God's word, which is great. Let's talk about the seven truths about sexual integrity. You know, I've not used that term. First of all, I like that term, sexual integrity. It's such a modern, beautiful phrase, you know, that it's positioned and formed in the right direction. That's what it speaks to me. Integrity of a building, integrity of a bridge. Yep. It means it's built for a purpose and it's doing its purpose. Sexual integrity in that way, that we're built for a purpose like we've talked about, and we're doing that correctly.
2: Yep.
4: And boy, will the world come against that. Oh my gosh. They want to rip down every bit of modesty or desire to marry as a virgin, etc. They just want to tear
2: Isn't it funny that every sexual choice is an applauded and appropriate sexual choice except for the biblical sexual choice? That one's ridiculed. Well, wait, if all these other sexual choices are okay, why isn't this one okay?
4: Another indication of spiritual warfare.
2: And confusion.
4: That's interesting.
2: Yeah, it's
4: true. Yeah, you can talk about all of these and it's lauded. And then, you know, talk about a Christian perspective. Oh my gosh.
2: Right.
4: How archaic.
2: You bring up one of the big cultural lies we need to prepare our kids for is that God's word is outdated or his rules about sex are old-fashioned.
4: Correct.
2: The fact is they were never in style. Paul writes on the backdrop of a Roman and Greek culture that was far more promiscuous than ours. Pedophilia was very normalized during that time. And yet he says the standard is not virginity. The standard is not don't do this, don't do that. The standard is holiness.
4: Yeah, that's the aim.
2: Holiness. Christians live set apart. They live different, and they live according to God's good design.
4: Boom, there it is. Let's get to the seven truths. You speak to the first one. Sexual integrity reflects the heart of Jesus. Mm-hmm. Let me list them, and then we'll go back. Can we do that?
2: Sure.
4: Okay, so that was one. Sexual integrity doesn't slide, it decides. You mentioned that one.
2: Yeah.
4: Sexual integrity walks in dignity.
2: Mm.
4: All of these, you got to stop and think about it. We're going to come back, so don't panic. Sexual integrity respects boundaries. Sexual integrity requires healthy communication. These are all like amen comments. Sexual integrity banks on family wisdom.
2: Mm.
4: Sexual integrity pursues discipleship. So that is such a meaty list. So let's go back to the first one. Sexual integrity reflects the heart of Jesus. How?
2: This is huge. And I don't know if you know, but Focus on the Family is a big part of my healing story.
4: Oh, that is beautiful.
2: So let me tell you how that happened. I mentioned yesterday how I would wake up feeling shame from my sexual past. And the word purity was this pain word for me because I was a youth leader during this purity conversation that was happening in the 90s and early 2000s. And that word hurt me when I heard it. And all I could think is, I am not pure. And it felt like a battering ram to my heart. And of course, as you said yesterday, the world is going to tell you that's because the Christians have set up all these rules and guidelines of behavior that are just not attainable. And that's why you feel that way. But that, I took that word to the Lord and I said, Jesus, what is the truth about this word? And what I found is that I was never pure.
4: So there we go.
2: Ironically, the truth for our lies is not always the opposite.
4: Yeah.
2: And Psalm 51:5 says, "Surely I was sinful at birth, sinful from the moment my mother conceived me."
4: Yeah.
2: And I had to come to a place where I realized that. And then I look in the Word and I see, who is pure? Jesus. Jesus is pure. And because He is pure, and because He has saved me, and because when the Father looks at me, He sees the account or record of Jesus, because of that, I can walk in purity and integrity. It changed everything for me. It flipped everything for me. And I'm driving down the highway listening to God counsel my heart on, Dana, you weren't never pure.
4: Yeah.
2: I purify you. And the reason that you behave in a pure manner is so that you can reflect me inside of you. I don't know if this is making any sense to anybody listening today, but for me, it was like, eureka.
4: Yeah.
2: I was able to take the truth of who I was to Jesus and also stand in the boldness of, I am pure because of Christ. So I'm driving down the highway, considering this, my six-month-old baby girl in the backseat of my car, and Focus on the Family comes on. What are they talking about? Talking to your daughter about sex. Do you think this was God-timed, God-orchestrated? And I hear Dr. Dobson's voice say, what's the number one question on that teenage girl's mind when she's talking to her mom about sex? And the woman said, I have no idea who this woman was. She said, the number one question on that teenage girl's mind is, Mom, did you wait? And this juxtaposition of the purity of Christ and the impure, I felt impure because I had behaved in an impure way. That's why I felt it.
4: Right.
2: And, but this call was like, wait, my baby girl, I'm going to have to deal with this impurity and this pain in my life to disciple her well.
4: Right.
2: I pull to the side of the road. I allow 10 years of grief to engulf me. I drive straight home. I tell my husband, I know you think you married the driven snow. Let me confess to you. And
4: that was the first time he had heard it.
2: That was the first time.
4: Yeah.
2: 5 years of marriage.
4: Yeah.
2: And I, there's less of that today because the church is talking about sex more. And I'm so thankful for that.
4: Yeah.
2: And I encourage transparency in the dating relationship so that you're not walking into this 5 years into marriage. But he held me. And it felt like the arms of Jesus. He said, I don't think I need to say it, but I think you need to hear it. You are forgiven.
4: Yeah.
2: And it felt like the voice of God. And that allowed me to begin to walk in the purity of Christ. So purity, sexual integrity is not about us behaving well.
4: Mm-hmm.
2: It's about the record of Jesus, and we reflect that record.
4: Yeah. You know, as you're speaking, I'm thinking of the prodigal son. You could put that in the context of a prodigal daughter.
2: Yeah.
4: And this theme fits that story. But the irony there is the Lord, very specifically through the actions of the father, is showing that enthusiasm for the younger brother coming home after he squandered his father's treasure on party life, if I could call it that. And the older brother was really mad because he was the rule follower.
2: Yeah.
4: And he was jealous. And, you know, the very end of the parable, the younger brother's inside at the feast and the older brother's outside looking in, which many theologians say that that's the story of the feast of heaven.
2: Yeah.
4: That the religious person doesn't make it in.
2: Mm-hmm.
4: And you think about that, you're going, wow. But also, Rosaria Butterfield, who was on the broadcast, if you've never heard her on the Focus program, I'd encourage you to, again, get the app because those are powerful programs. The first time I interviewed her, she was a former lesbian teacher from Syracuse University.
2: Activist.
4: Activist, used to write articles against Focus on the Family and Promise Keepers and very dogmatic ideologically. And she said, you know, she befriended a pastor who invited her to his home for dinner with his wife. And over 2.5 years, they led her to the Lord.
2: Yeah.
4: And she said, it hit me that I was living my verb, lesbian, not living my noun, made in His image.
2: Mm.
4: And you said it the same way. We're believing who we are is what we do.
2: Yes.
4: Especially in sin.
2: Right.
4: And she just so perfectly, she said, when I caught that in her context of English literature, she said, it changed my life.
2: Yeah.
4: That moment was it. No more appetite for same-sex attraction. Nothing. She ended up marrying deliverance. A pastor.
2: She, and not everybody has the sovereign deliverance like she did. And you know, there's sometimes we have to work out our salvation with fear and trembling.
4: Of course.
2: But there is, Jesus expunges the record.
4: Yeah. Mm.
3: 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And we're covering some of the great content in this weighty but really wonderful resource called And the Bride Wore White. And we'll encourage you to get a copy of that book and find other helpful resources on this topic. 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
4: Dana, it's kind of obvious to everybody. We're not going to get through all seven here, but we're gonna fly to try to get as many as possible. You covered the second one before we started, which was sexual integrity doesn't slide, it decides.
2: Right.
4: So let's leave that to itself. Go to number three here. The third truth is that sexual integrity walks in dignity.
2: Yes.
4: What does it mean to walk in dignity? I think that's lost on the church even.
2: This is such an important word. So dignity is inherent worth or value, like that it shows value. Mm-hmm. Every human life has dignity, period. We have dignity because we are image bearers of the God of the universe.
4: Mm-hmm.
2: And that doesn't change based on how we show up in life,
4: mm-hmm.
2: ever. But the call of Scripture is that we would reflect that dignity. The call of Scripture is that we would show up with the way that we talk, the things that we look at, the things we hear, the way that we dress in a way that says we are image bearers of God. And I think where this gets really complicated for moms today is in the area of teaching our daughters how to dress appropriately and with dignity.
4: Yeah.
2: Because the world is out there saying, you can't talk to your daughter about how to dress, you're going to body shame her. And so we have to have a really rich conversation about this. We can't just turn, there's like three places, maybe four in Scripture that addresses the word modesty. So it's not a robust, you know,
4: theology.
2: Foundation,
4: yeah.
2: Right, that we have. But what is robust is the theology of clothing.
4: Hmm.
2: You go back from Genesis to Revelation, you know, the book that I just wrote, And the Bride Wore White, I titled it that because I didn't feel like wearing white on my wedding day. I didn't feel worthy.
4: Mm-hmm.
2: I didn't have an awareness of my dignity. But when I looked at the book of Revelation and the bride of the Lamb is wearing white, the sinful, broken bride of the Lamb is wearing white, I was like, ah, through Christ, I get to wear white on my wedding day.
4: Right.
2: You know? So go back, though, to Genesis. I think this is really important, and this is where I pull our rights and responsibility as mothers to teach our daughters to dress. And you know what? You guys have to handle the boys, but we're moms. We have to handle the girls, right? Adam and Eve show up. What are they? They're ashamed. They're hiding. God comes and says, where are you? So he's relational first. He doesn't discipline them. He says, where are you? I miss you. And then what does he do? We see the first bloodshed. An animal dies. The first shedding of blood for sin happens right there in Genesis 3. And God puts on them garments of fur, comforting garments of fur. He comforts them in their sin. Now, the Bible calls these, the Hebrew word is a word that's similar to tunic. And it's believed that that tunic or the garment that is specifically mentioned is a garment of honor. It's sort of like Joseph's coat of many colors. It was a tunic that said, there's special dignity here in this boy.
4: Yeah, I've never heard that.
2: And so what God is doing is he is taking that sin has stripped their dignity, and God is saying, I am putting these garments on you to remind you of your dignity. The way we dress matters. Now, can we teach our daughters the appropriate way to dress in a way that body shames them? Yes, and we have to be very careful that we're not saying your body is bad. We're just saying some clothing doesn't reflect the dignity and worth of you as a daughter of God.
4: Dana, there always is that appropriate criticism that, you know, the male side of this equation should have some responsibility, you know, just because someone may not dress totally appropriately shouldn't give a green light to a boy or a man mistreating that woman. So we need to make that disclaimer known, obviously.
2: Yeah.
4: You need to, boys, men need to restrain and, you know, behave themselves in that context.
2: Yeah, I've taught frequently on the fact that a man's behavior is a man's responsibility, period.
4: Mm-hmm.
2: That the way that a girl shows up or dresses has nothing to do with giving him a right to behave badly. At the same time, I want to be very careful to say that because that thinking is out there, let's not be silent about teaching our daughters the beauty of reflecting. You know, the way we dress isn't about not being sexual. I want to be very clear about that. The way I dress is about nothing the way that I am wearing today distracts from people seeing Jesus in me. Mm. That's the point. Mm. If there is any sin in immodesty, it's not about our bodies. It's about saying, I want more attention than Jesus. I want more attention than God.
4: That's a good point.
2: Yeah.
4: That's a strong one, though.
2: That's what I'm concerned about.
4: Yeah. Wow, yeah. That hits right at the core of the culture.
2: Yeah.
4: Because it is all about look at me, yeah. Whether you're a boy or a girl.
2: Right. Exactly.
4: You know, so that's a good thought. The next truth is about boundaries. And you share in the book a story about your husband, Bob, who set a boundary with you. What happened?
2: You know, when Bob and I dated, we had a very beautiful, appropriate relationship. Sexual integrity marked our dating years. Mm-hmm. And one of the reasons for that is, first of all, I had learned my lesson. I knew the pain of sliding into bad behaviors. And so I had boundaries at that point that were important to me. And thankfully, so did Bob. And one day on a date, he just kissed me on the nose and said, that's about as far as I want our physical contact to go. And it wasn't a big conversation, but we were both communicating to each other that we cared about what Scripture said about our sexual behavior. Mm-hmm. And I think that was a trajectory setting moment for us. And I think it matters. We need to teach our daughters and our mm-hmm. sons to have conversations that reflect our boundaries.
3: Yeah. Did that give you a sense of safety, if I can put it
2: that
3: way?
2: Oh, yeah. Especially since the relationship before had been such a demanding mm-hmm. physical relationship. For him to communicate to me that that is not how this relationship was going to work felt really safe.
4: Mm-hmm. That's good. That's really good. The fifth truth is that sexual integrity requires healthy communication. Let me just say, a good marriage requires healthy communication. Why is communication important when it comes to sexual integrity specifically?
2: Well, one thing is when you're talking and having a rich conversation, you're probably not having awkward moments of physical, what do we do here?
4: A good distraction,
2: right?
4: you're saying?
2: So it's a good distraction. Here's the challenge. Today, a lot of teenagers are doing most of that communication through a device. And so when they get with each other physically, they're struggling with how to communicate. So I think it's really helpful to just sit them down and say, you know, what are some questions you can ask to get to know this person better? What are your dreams? When did you come to know the Lord? What do you love most about your family? What's hardest about being in your family? You know, giving them a list of questions helps them really have a healthy conversation.
4: Okay, the sixth truth, I think we're going to make it. The sixth truth is about embracing family wisdom.
2: Yeah.
4: Now, all the parents went yes and amen. Come for the wisdom of the family. Yeah. What do you mean by this?
2: Well, I've always felt that this is really important. As I started working with girls in the year 2000, traveling across the country, doing retreats, I saw that girls who had a healthy relationship with their parents tended to make healthier relationships in their dating life. And conversely, girls who especially didn't have a relationship with their dad, maybe through divorce or mm-hmm. just awkward mm-hmm. body changing, that they were struggling more.
4: Mm-hmm.
2: So there's some research that indicates that that's true, that there's a trend there. And so what is very clear to me is that mom and dad speaking into this matters. And if you survey girls and boys and say, who do you want to hear sexual advice from? They're not going to be, I'm excited to hear my mom and dad talk about sex. They're not, their eyes are going to roll into the back of their head. But when you get down to the root of it, they're going to say, the person I trust most on this topic is mom and dad.
4: Mm-hmm.
2: So it's really important. And let me say this. we do live in a culture that's trying to remove parental rights in so many spaces, especially related to the topic of sex and gender. So this is very countercultural, and I want to infuse the teenage girls that read this book with a different message.
4: Yeah.
2: The message that, you know, it's not your school counselor that needs to hear when you're struggling with something. It's mom.
4: Yeah, that is good. And I think that would save a lot of heartbreak along the way that we're seeing now in court cases.
2: Absolutely.
4: Especially in transition court cases like that.
2: Exactly.
4: Gender dysphoria. All right, the last truth in your list is that sexual integrity pursues discipleship. Give me the understanding of that.
2: Yeah. Well, let's just take pornography, for example. Very prevalent. Very few of our teenage kids are not seeing pornography. Most of them are. And that can lead to a lifelong addiction. It did for my husband. A battle that he fought and is winning, but a hard battle that caused a lot of disruption in our marriage and in our life, in his heart, in his relationship with God. Most kids that stumble across pornography don't know what to do with that.
4: Mm-hmm.
2: And if they're not in some sort of accountability, they're probably going to do what any of us would do and fall into it deeper and deeper. So that's just one example of where having someone to talk to, other than mom and dad, and I'm encouraging them to also be talking to mom and dad, but talking to your youth pastor, talking to an older, wiser college student who loves Jesus and loves you about my temptation on the internet or my temptation in this dating relationship or my loneliness in being a virgin and being made fun of in college or at school. This is a really important ingredient in living a life of sexual integrity. And I feel like every young person needs someone older and wiser than them advising them on this topic.
4: That's a good thought. The earlier in your life you can find that kind of mentoring relationship, the healthier you're going to be.
2: Yeah.
4: Mom and dad will do that through the younger years and teen years, but I think it's really healthy. It's something we do here at Focus for staff. You know, we encourage mentoring older staff or wiser staff with younger staff just to help them in their journey.
2: Yeah.
4: And I think it's a good thing to do in every workplace when it's healthy. Dana, this has been terrific. Yeah. I hope you have felt the wisdom flowing out. And that's the goal here, just to give perspective and to give you encouragement as you parent, or if you're the girl or young woman who is in a spot where you're feeling like something's got to change, now's the day to do it. And one of the things you can do is get a copy of Dana's book, And the Bride Wore White, Seven Truths to Live in Sexual Integrity, No Matter Your Past. 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

Hi, I'm Johnny Erickson Tata, and my friend Jennifer was standing behind someone in a coffee shop who was ordering a very complicated drink. As the barista began to make it, the woman stopped him, indicating that the syrup being used would not work. At that point, Jennifer thought the lady in front of her was being awfully picky. But later on, she learned that this woman had a very serious dietary restriction. This lady knew like no one else which syrup she could have and which she couldn't. Isn't it interesting how we are so quick to think the worst of other people? Matthew chapter 7 says, "Do not judge others." And if we need to be reminded again, Oswald Chambers says, "Don't use a measuring rod for other people." There is always one fact in every man's case which we know nothing about. It was a lesson Jennifer learned.

0: 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The staff of WSEB would like to thank Tim Burke for his donation to help keep Adventures in Odyssey on the air.
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3: Invasion in the Holy Land. This is Brink Chetley in the Kids Radio Old Testament Action Newsroom, where we've been following an incredible story unfolding in the Middle East circa 1406 BC. The people of Israel are apparently getting ready to invade the land of Canaan, specifically the Canaanite stronghold of Jericho. ACE reporter Lucy Cunningham Schultz is at the scene. Lucy, exactly where are you right now?
4: Well, Brink, our camp is situated near the town of Shittim, just a few miles away from the Jordan River. To our west beyond the river lies the city of Jericho.
3: Why are the Israelites invading Canaan?
4: Brink, the voice you hear behind me is that of the leader of the Israelites, a man named Joshua. He is talking with his commanders. I'll get closer and see if he can answer your question.
5: Understand, we cannot move before the spies return. Until then, tell the people to devote themselves to prayer.
6: Yes, sir.
4: Joshua?
5: Huh?
4: Lucy Cunningham Schultz, OT Action News. Just a few questions, sir, if I may.
5: If they are quick.
4: Thank you. First off, why Canaan?
5: This is the land the Lord our God promised our nation's father Abraham more than 680 years ago.
4: So since your ancestors settled here, you feel you have the territorial right to reclaim the land?
5: Not just the territorial right, but the divine right, given to us by God to take possession of the entire country.
4: I see. Now what is your...
5: Please, I must join my people in prayer.
4: Oh, yes, of course. Well, there you have it, Brink. The Israelites are claiming the land by divine right.
3: So, this is a holy conquest?
4: It would appear so.
3: Lucy, what kind of man is Joshua?
4: He takes the leadership of his people very seriously. He publicly proclaims that he draws his strength and courage from God, and he fully intends to take this land as soon as he hears from his spies.
3: Thank you, Lucy. We'll check back with you later.
4: Right, Brink.
3: Well, the spies you heard Lucy and Joshua mention a few moments ago are part of a fantastic report by OT Action News correspondent Lawrence Hodges, who broke this story in the first place. 3 days ago, Joshua sent two men to scope out Jericho and the surrounding land. Lawrence was in Jericho on assignment when the spies arrived. For obvious security reasons, we could not air the report until we were assured of Lawrence and the spies' safety. But we now bring it to you uncut and in its entirety.
7: It's evening now in Jericho, and I'm in one of the most popular places in town, Rahab's Inn. Its owner, Rahab, is here with me.
8: Hello, welcome. My inn is your inn.
7: Rahab, why is your place so... what in the world is that?
9: Rahab! The king's soldiers! They're coming!
8: Lock the door, quickly.
10: What is it, Rahab?
8: The king's guards are coming for you.
10: What? We must leave at once.
8: They're on horseback. You're on foot. You'll never get away.
10: Then what do we do?
8: Go up to the roof. It's lined with stalks of flax. Hide under them.
10: And trap ourselves?
8: I will take care of the king's soldiers.
10: How?
8: I simply will. You must trust me.
10: Why should we?
8: Because you have no choice.
11: Open up in the name of the king!
8: Well, what will it be? Will you sacrifice yourselves?
10: All right. The roof.
8: Through that door, and stay quiet. As for the rest of you, not a word.
11: Open this door in the name of the king!
8: Ramandu! Why all the racket? You know my door is always open to you.
10: Never mind that. We're on the king's business, looking for spies.
8: Spies?
10: That's right. Sent here by the Hebrews to discover the best way to attack us.
8: So that's why they

0: They behave so strangely.
1: Then you've seen them?
0: Yes, they were here earlier. Dirty spies. If I'd known, I would have thrown them out in the street.
1: Where are they now?
0: They left at dusk as the city gates were about to close. That wasn't very long ago. If you hurry, you can catch up with them. Well, what are you waiting for?
1: Perhaps I should search your house just to make certain they didn't stay.
0: Go ahead if you want, if you feel you can afford the time. I was under the impression that the king wanted spies caught immediately.
1: Mount up and tell the gatekeeper to seal the gates as soon as we leave.
2: Yes, Commander.
1: That way, in case we don't find them, they'll be trapped here until we return. Then we will search your house, Rahab, and you won't like it.
3: Windbag. They're gone, Rahab.
0: Keep watch. I'm going up on the roof.
4: This is Morris Hodges for OT Action News on the scene of an incredible development in Jericho. I'm following Rahab up onto the roof to see if we can hear.
0: Matthias!
4: Yes.
0: Thalmann!
4: Yes, here they are.
0: All right, they are gone. You can come out.
5: Thank you for your kindness.
6: What kindness? You heard the commander. The gates are sealed. We're trapped.
0: Perhaps. Whatever the case, you may sleep here tonight.
5: Why are you doing this?
0: Because the Lord your God is God, and he is on the side of your people.
6: You know our God?
0: We have heard of his mighty deeds, and because of them, everyone in the land is melting in fear.
5: That still doesn't answer the question. Why are you doing this?
0: I know your people will conquer and rule this land, so I beg for this one thing. Swear to me by the sacred name of your God that when Jericho is conquered, my family and I will be spared.
6: Rahab.
0: It's only fair after all I have done for you.
5: We swear our lives for your life. If you will not tell what we are doing, we will spare you and your family.
0: Thank you, my lords. And now, I have a way for you to escape.
6: Escape?
0: Over here. Help me move these bundles of flax. My house is part of the city walls. There are certain advantages to such an arrangement.
5: A window.
6: But we are still very high up. How are we supposed to get down?
0: With this.
5: A scarlet rope.
0: Long enough to reach the ground. Go. Tell your leader of my kindness.
6: We will, Rahab. 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If anyone goes outside, his blood will be...

0: But what if someone sees it?
1: Now it is your turn to trust in the Lord.
0: I agree. Now go. And what of you?
2: Me?
0: Yes, you must go with them.
2: Well,
0: Yes, no delay. Come.
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3: This is Brink Chetley again in the OT Action Newsroom. Lawrence Hodges' incredible transmission ended there, and we're expecting him and the spies to return at any moment. In the meantime, let's turn to our resident expert on Middle East affairs, Hassan Ben Sober, for his assessment of this remarkable report. Hassan, what about this spy business?
4: Well, Brink, you must remember that Joshua was Moses' protege, and Moses also sent out spies to the Promised Land 40 years earlier. In fact, Joshua was one of the spies that Moses sent. It is very interesting to me.
3: I'm terribly sorry, Hassan, but I need to cut in. We're receiving a report from Lucy Cunningham Schultz at the Israelite camp. Lucy?
5: Yes, Brink. The spies have returned. They rode into camp just a few moments ago.
3: Lucy, do you see?
5: They're talking with Joshua and the leaders of the 12 tribes of Israel. I'm getting closer to see if I can pick up what they're saying. Excuse me.
6: We stayed with a woman named Rahab. She saved us from the king, and we have pledged protection for her when we invade the city.
7: Then you think it is good to do so?
1: Yes, Joshua. God has surely given us this land.
7: And what do the leaders of the 12 tribes think?
8: We await your orders, Joshua. We have pledged to follow you, as we did Moses.
7: Then tell the people to prepare themselves, for within 3 days we will cross the Jordan and go in to possess the land which the Lord our God has given us.
5: You heard it, Brink. The invasion is a go.
3: Lucy, is Lawrence with you?
5: No, Brink. I didn't see him come back with the spies either. Let me see if I can... Excuse me. Matthias, Salmon.
6: Yes, maiden. What is it?
5: I believe you met with a friend of mine at Rahab's. Lawrence?
1: A short fellow?
5: That's him. He was supposed to come back with you. Where is he?
6: He didn't come. At the last moment, he decided to remain in the city.
5: Remain?
1: Yes. I hope he is inside Rahab's house when we attack. Otherwise...
5: Yes, thank you. Well, Brink, Lawrence must have stayed to continue reporting to us from inside the city. We can only hope that he's still all right.
3: Yes, thank you, Lucy. Well, on that rather somber note, we need to break for station identification. OT Action News will return right after this.
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10: How can I help?
11: By hiring someone else.
10: I was actually thinking the new manager would, if... she takes the job. What do you say?
11: Me? This seems like it would be a fun place to work.
12: I heard you were hiring, and I'm very interested.
13: I'm here to apply for the job.
9: Penny? New manager Connie has her first big decision to make on the Adventures in Odyssey Club. Don't miss it.
3: This is Brink Chetley with you once again from the OT Action Newsroom. The Israeli invasion of Canaan is proceeding apace. 3 days ago, the Hebrews left their camp at Shittim and are now ensconced near the banks of the Jordan River, poised to attack Jericho. For insight into the military aspect of the situation, let's turn once again to Middle East expert Hassan Ben Sober. Hassan, why Jericho?
4: It is the key to the whole region. If Jericho falls, the whole land will be theirs. But Joshua and the Israelites have their work cut out for them.
3: How so?
4: Jericho is a nearly impenetrable fortress. Walls 6.5 feet thick link together 30-foot battlements that tower into the sky. An assault from any side will be very costly. And the Hebrews have an even bigger logistical problem.
3: Bigger?
4: Yes. Crossing the Jordan River. There are no bridges there, and building boats big enough to haul an army the size and strength needed to capture Jericho will take a great deal of time. If I were Joshua...
3: I'm sorry, Hassan, but we're receiving an on-the-spot report from Lucy Cunningham Schultz. Lucy, are you there?
5: I am, Brink. The Israelites are getting ready to move. Commanders have been issuing instructions all morning to the people.
3: What sort of instructions?
5: They're telling them when they see the priest carrying the Ark of the Covenant, follow it, but don't go near it. Stay about 1,000 yards behind it.
3: Peculiar.
5: Not when you think of the incredible power contained in the Ark. It... Oh, wait, Joshua's about to speak.
7: People of Israel, hear the words of the Lord. Today you will know for certain that God lives among you, and that he will drive out the people who live in this land you will soon possess. Now watch as the Ark of God, who is Lord of the whole earth, leads you across the river.
5: Brink, the priests carrying the Ark are moving toward the water. They're stepping down into the river and... No, they're still on dry land. But they should be in the river by now.
14: Look, Holy, look, the waters are separating!
15: The river is backing up!
16: Just as it did with Moses!
14: Yes.
7: And now, go forward into the victory of the Lord!
5: Yeah! This is unbelievable, Brink! We're actually crossing through the river on dry ground! It's yet another incredible confirmation that God has picked Joshua as Moses' replacement.
3: I'm sorry, Lucy, but we're going to have to cut away from this remarkable miracle for a moment. We're receiving a transmission from Lawrence Hodges. Lawrence, where are you?
2: Miss Hodges, coming to you live from the throne room of the King of Jericho. The king is talking with his advisors, and they don't appear to be very happy. I'm going to get closer.
17: All of my wise men are cowards!
18: Your Majesty, please! Have you not heard of the miraculous things that have happened to the Israelites? How their God has given them victory over their enemies and protected them? Where even now, they receive bread from heaven to feed them?
17: Fairy tales! You're all a bunch of quivering children. Have you forgotten that it is harvest time? The river is at flood stage. The Israelites cannot attack us if they cannot get here. And they won't get here because they can't cross the river.
19: Majesty! Majesty!
17: What is it?
19: I have just returned from the Jordan. The waters have bunched up at the city of Adam in the region of Zarathan.
17: What?
19: The flow to the Salt Sea is completely cut off. The Israelites are crossing over on dry ground!
17: You are lying to me.
19: I swear it is all true.
18: Sire, we must act immediately. Sue for peace now, we beg you.
17: Sue for peace? Surrender without a fight? Never! Seal the city. Prepare for a siege. Double the guard on the walls and fortify the battlements. No mere band of roving Hebrews will conquer the fortress of Jericho.
3: We'll try to get him back. It would appear that we've lost our hookup to Lawrence Hodges. Hassan Ben Sober, what about the tactical situation? Who really has the advantage here?
4: Well, Brink, the reality of the situation is Jericho is quite safe and secure. Once shut up as it is now, it is impossible for an army to breach its walls and battlements.
3: You say impossible. Can you clarify that for us?
4: Jericho has withstood the attacks of armies much bigger, better equipped, and better trained than the Israelites. In my opinion, it would be a miracle if the Israeli army survives even its first assault.
3: Well, we'll soon find out, for it seems the army is on the move. Let's go back to Lucy Cunningham Schultz on the scene. Lucy, what's happening out there?
5: Well, Brink, we're across the river now, and there's a real sense of purpose in the camp. This is due not only to the miraculous river crossing, but also to the fact that for the last 40 years, the Israelites have awakened to manna, bread from heaven, which has been the bulk of their diet. This morning, the manna stopped.
3: Stopped?
5: Completely. Some think it's a sign from God of their ultimate victory. But at the very least, it means that these people must now depend on the land for food. And to get the food, they have to have the land.
3: Lucy, have you been able to talk to Joshua yet to get an idea of the Israeli battle strategy?
5: No, I haven't, Brink. But I understand that Joshua is going to speak momentarily. I can tell you that I don't see a lot of swords or armaments around, and that... Oh, wait, here's Joshua.
7: God's chosen. Hear how the Lord God will give you the city of Jericho.
5: This is it, Brink.
7: The priests with the ark will lead you, and seven priests with trumpets will walk in front of them. But you must not yell or give out a war cry or raise your voices or say a word until I tell you. Then you can shout. Sound the trumpets! Forward!
5: This is it, Brink. We're marching to Jericho.
3: Hassan, what does this mean? Are the Israelites trying to sneak up on the city?
4: That isn't likely, since they've blown the trumpets so loudly. Also, it is very foolhardy to attack with such limited armaments.
3: Then what is their plan?
4: At this point, it's anyone's guess.
3: Well, Yes, immediately. I've just received word that we've reestablished contact with Lawrence Hodges inside Rahab's house. Let's go to him now. Lawrence!
2: This is Lawrence Hodges. The city is shut up tight. The mood here is tense, as you would expect.
20: The Israelites are coming, Rahab.
21: We'll all be killed.
22: Listen to me, everyone. There is nothing to be afraid of.
20: Why? Because you tied a scarlet rope out of your window?
22: No, because I trust the word of the Israelites and their God. We will be saved.
20: They're taking position in front of the city. No, wait.
22: What is it?
20: Well, they should be stopping, but they're not. They're marching around the city.
23: They're surrounding us.
20: No, they're not positioning for attack. They're just marching. Looks like we didn't need your help after all, Rahab.
22: Perhaps. Perhaps. But the scarlet rope stays just the same.
3: Well, this is very unusual. Lucy, are you there?
5: Yes, Brink.
3: What's going on?
5: Well, I haven't been able to talk to Joshua. From what I understand, marching is all the Israelites are going to do. For now.
3: A remarkable development, to say the least.
4: It's a ridiculous development if they expect to win.
3: Well, we'll be back with the story as it unfolds right after this.
24: A mysterious phone call and a new nemesis? Emily Jones and Matthew Parker are on the case.
25: I just need to find out who this person is.
26: Oh, it sounds like a real mystery.
24: It all starts with a phone caller threatening to blackmail Jones and Parker's friend Jeremy. But this new nemesis won't stop there. Can Emily and Matthew figure out who this blackmailer is before it's too late? Solve the mystery with them by reading Jones and Parker Case Files, The Nemesis. It's the second book in the series with 16 new stories full of fun, faith, and intrigue. It's a great way for kids ages 8 to 12 to sharpen their detective skills while learning important values. Inspect clues, examine the evidence, and try to guess who done it.
5: This is going to be harder than I thought, Mr. Whitaker.
27: Oh, stop saying that, Priscilla. Relax. We're going to have a blast.
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3: This is Brink Chetley once again. The siege at Jericho is now in its seventh day. But perhaps siege isn't the right word, for during the past 6 days, nothing much has really happened. The army of Israel has simply blown trumpets and marched around the city one time, once a day. Today, though, a change. Early this morning, Joshua, the leader of the Israelites, made this speech.
7: Hear, O Israel! This day will the Lord God deliver the city into your hands. Today, march around the walls not once, but seven times. Sound the trumpets!
3: And so the Israelites have been circling the city all morning. OT Action News correspondent Lucy Cunningham Schultz has been with them the whole time. Lucy, what can you tell us?
5: Well, Brink, we've almost completed our sixth trip around the city, and the people are definitely expecting something to happen. We just started our seventh lap, Brink.
3: Lucy, aside from the trumpets, the people have remained curiously silent throughout these marches.
5: Joshua's orders, Brink. Keep quiet until he gives the word.
3: Any idea of what will happen then?
5: No, but Joshua has promised that God will work wonders this day, so it's anybody's guess.
3: Thank you, Lucy. We've also reestablished contact with our man inside Jericho, Lawrence Hodges. Lawrence, how are things inside the city?
2: Well, Brink, I'm still inside Rahab's house. And as you can hear, where there was once fear, there's now laughter.
20: Uh-oh, they're going around again.
23: Ooh, I'm so scared.
20: If they keep on doing this, they're going to get dizzy.
2: Up until this morning, the mood here could best be described as boredom. When the multiple marches started, the people became curious at the change, but still not worried. It seems no one is taking the army of Israel seriously anymore.
3: What about Rahab?
2: She's the only one who has shown any concern, Brink.
3: Then she still has the scarlet rope tied to the window.
2: Yes, and she's still insisting that her family stay inside with her. You have to admire her faith, but right now, it really seems pointless.
3: Thank you, Lawrence. Hassan, what's your take on this?
29: The Israelites are employing a truly strange battle strategy. It doesn't fit any coherent tactical plan I know of.
3: Well, is that bad?
29: It is if they are serious about occupying this country. Then again, we have seen great miracles from this people. Who knows what will happen?
3: Hmm. Well, apparently Israel is now completing its seventh lap around the city. Lucy, any change?
5: Not so far, Brink. Joshua's rising.
7: And now, O Israel, let the trumpet sound. Shout with a mighty voice, for the Lord God has given you the city.
3: Nothing seems to be happening.
7: And now, take the city and destroy it. Destroy it all!
3: Lawrence! Lawrence, are you still there?
2: Yes, Brink. I don't know how, but Rahab's house is still standing, even though it was connected to the city walls. The Israelites are destroying everyone and everything. Wait, we're under the protection of Joshua. This is the house of Rahab.
0: It is true. These are the ones who helped us. They have our protection.
2: What he said.
5: Lawrence?
2: Lucy, over here.
3: Lucy, Lawrence, are you two all right?
5: Yes, Brink, we're just fine.
7: Salmon?
0: Yes, Joshua.
7: This is the woman who helped you?
0: Yes. Rahab, this is Joshua.
23: My lord.
7: We have kept our word to you, Rahab. You and your family shall live. Your faith has saved you.
23: Praise be to the God of Israel.
5: I think that sums up all our feelings right now, Brink. Back to you.
3: Thank you, Lucy. Well, it seems that a woman's faith and a man's courage have gotten the nation of Israel off to a good start. For Lawrence Hodges, Lucy Cunningham Schultz, and Hassan Ben Sober, this is OT Action News from Kids Radio here at Wits End. I'm Brink Chetley. Good day.
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1: In Hebrews 11, there's a list of Hall of Famers when it comes to faith. It contains men like Noah, Abraham, Moses, David, Samuel, and other great Hebrew leaders. But did you know that the only woman listed by name was not a Hebrew? Verse 30 says, "It was by faith that Rahab welcomed the spies and was not killed with those who refused to obey God." That's right. The Rahab of today's story is one of the greatest examples of faith in the Bible. In fact, her faith was so great, Matthew 1:5 tells us that she ended up as a direct ancestor of Jesus. Just goes to show you what belief in God can do. And that's all for now. If you want to write to us, we'd sure love to hear from you. Just send your card or letter to Odyssey, Colorado Springs, Colorado, 80995. 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Our production engineer was Mark Drury, and our executive producer, Chuck Bolte. And I'm Chris, hoping you'll join us again next time for more Adventures in Odyssey.

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2: 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I'm Dr. James Dobson, and I'm thrilled that you've joined us.
3: Well, welcome to Family Talk, the broadcast ministry of the Dr. James Dobson Family Institute. I'm Roger Marsh, and on today's program, I know that Father's Day is still a week away, and this will be our first Father's Day here at the JDFI, knowing that Dr. Dobson is not here with us to celebrate. He's celebrating with the Lord in heaven. But on today's edition of Family Talk, we thought it appropriate to revisit a conversation he had with his daughter, Danae, reliving some of the father-daughter memories that they've experienced over the years together. So, without further ado, here now is how Dr. Dobson began that conversation, lo those many years ago, on today's edition of Family Talk.
2: Well, hello, everyone. I'm Dr. James Dobson. And as we approach Father's Day, I thought it would be appropriate to talk about memories, memories that were created during our childhood, yours and mine. And I'm fascinated by how the human mind works. If your stored experiences were warm and loving, they're probably precious to you. You can look back and almost relive them. But if you were neglected or abused as a child, or you never had a father, or you had a mother who hated you, there are dark clouds lingering in what one popular song referred to as the back roads of my mind. But we want to focus today on the happy memories that remain. One of God's richest blessings to me has been the memories that are almost all warm and positive because I had such a happy childhood. I've been also given a vivid memory which works something like a video recorder capturing the highlights, and they began very early. For example, one of my earliest recollections occurred when I must have been 18 months of age or earlier, because I was in a bassinet, and I was lying there, and a woman, an older woman, came and looked over at me and smiled. She turned out to be my great-grandmother. Her name to us was Nanny. And I remember her leaning over and attending to me and talking to me. There were strands of yarn hanging down where I was, and on the bottom of each of them was a furry ball. And I remember that vividly. And again, that was confirmed by my great-grandmother later. I went on to love her. She lived to be 99 years of age, and we had a wonderful relationship. I have many memories of Nanny. And that was one of my earliest. Believe it or not, I even remember the smell of pablum. People today don't even know what pablum was. It was a food that was fed to babies. If I'd known any better, I wouldn't have eaten it. But I remember that smell today. And a number of early memories like that. When I was three, I was walking with my dad on a street near my home. He was holding my hand, and I remember being very proud to be holding the hand of my father, and that is just a brief memory. I don't know where we were going or what we said, but that's a memory. So I have many vivid memories that occurred in my early, early years. And then I was married to Shirley, obviously. And 5 years later, my daughter, Danae, came along. She turned out to have an even better memory than I have. Honestly, she does. And it's almost scary to know that that little video camera was running inside her head from early childhood, because she remembers things I don't even want her to remember. That I have really enjoyed when we get together sharing our memories, because they were precious to both of us. And I remember a lot of what she remembers. And so we thought we would share some of that with you today. Danae, it's such a pleasure. Delighted to have you. Welcome.
4: Oh, Dad, thanks for having me on, not only as your daughter, but as your guest. And instead of waiting until the end of the program, I just would like to honor you right now by saying how much I appreciate the time and the commitment that you've put into your role as a dad. I know that the Lord has given you a lot of responsibility and ministry, which has been very time consuming, and yet you've always been there for Ryan and me, no matter what our need was. And on Father's Day a couple years ago, I gave you a little decorative porcelain tray that has a sketch of a dad hugging his six-year-old daughter. And the words underneath read, "Always there." And that's how I feel about you, Dad. I'm so grateful.
2: What a good way to start the program, Danae. I consider that little gift as a treasure. I don't have it in front of me, but it has writing on it that just spoke to my heart, and it is sitting in a prominent place in our home. But more than that, one of the highlights of my life is being a father to you and Ryan and a husband to Shirley. Everything else that's happened in my life, everything else of significance, means nothing compared to our love for the Lord and what you and Ryan and Shirley have contributed to me. So it's mutual.
4: Well, my early bonding with you goes back as far as I can remember. And I was thinking about how one of my favorite memories, hands down, with you is going on bike rides. You know, first in the little seat on the back of your bike, and then when I was older, my own bicycle. And that in itself is a very happy memory for me, because it was on my birthday. You wheeled out my own bike, and it had that 70s banana seat with the big pink and yellow flowers on it. And it had a little white wicker basket with big plastic flowers. I thought that was so cool. And I mean, you just made my sixth birthday a very happy and significant occasion.
2: We had a very close relationship, didn't we? From your earliest childhood, I just enjoyed, I made you laugh. We had so much fun together. And those Saturday bike rides where you rode behind me, I think you were 3 years of age, maybe four, when we began doing that. And I have great memories of it as well.
4: Yeah, that was special. And another series of sentimental memories for me is the time that we used to spend in the car in the mornings when you would drive me to school. And I remember you had a game that you used to play with me called Pilot to Co-Pilot. And you would pretend like we were about to take off in a plane, and the inside of our car was the cockpit, and you gave me instructions like I was the co-pilot, and, you know, the gear shift became the flight control, and you would instruct me to hit the little buttons and switches that operated the various systems, and you would pretend like our car was headed down the runway to take off, and you'd make the sound effects like, you know. I thought that was so much fun.
2: It was a little Volkswagen, as you recall. Isn't it interesting that that sticks out in your mind after all these years? You remember a simple game that we played with each other.
4: I know. And those are the things that are so fun and you look back on and you just have to smile because they just touched your heart so much, even back then. And then there were the teaching moments. You know, I recall one morning on the way to school, you taught me north, south, east, and west. And you said, the sun rises in the east. And I remember turning around in the car and seeing the sun shining in our rear window. And from that moment on, I knew the direction of east.
2: You never know as a parent what's sticking, what your child is hearing and learning. But I had forgotten that conversation, but that's still in your mind, isn't it?
4: It is, yeah. And we also listened to music on the way to school, as you'll recall. In those days, it was 8-track tapes, and you had the Beatles' Abbey Road. I loved the songs Octopus Garden and Here Comes the Sun. I still do. And in fact, this year, as you'll recall, just a couple months ago, when we were together in the car, just you and me, I downloaded Here Comes the Sun on my Bluetooth and we turned it up loud and experienced it all over again and just enjoyed it.
2: Renee, that was really something meaningful to me. It was only a couple of months ago and you brought a copy and we were able to listen to that music, and it was nighttime, and we were driving around, and we went all the way around where we were going 2 or 3 times while we listened to that music. It's going to thrill a lot of our listeners that Beatles music was what I shared with you, but those were the days.
4: And what a lot of people don't know is the very first wolf story about a dog that I wrote at age 12 grew out of my relationship with you, Dad, and our morning carpools on the way to school.
2: Describe that. I think people would be interested in it.
4: Well, you invented this character of a little dog named Wolf, and you used to come up with different characters that you would tell us stories about, but that was our favorite. When I was a little older, we had a carpool with about 5 or 6 kids who would ride with us to school in the mornings, and they all got into these wolf stories. And you would tell us one adventure after another, and I think you got a little tired of telling wolf stories at one point.
2: Well, let me share that, because I was under a lot of pressure to come up with a different narrative every morning. The kids loved it. They all demanded it. And so I did get tired of it. It went on and on and on. And I decided that it was time for Wolf to die. Looking back on it, that was not a real smart thing to do.
4: No, it was not.
2: Wolf got run over and you kids were all crying. I couldn't believe it. I didn't mean to do that. And when I came that night to pick you up, you all got in the car and you were all talking at once. And you said, you're going to bring Wolf back. You can't let him die. So I had to carry on with the story. And you went on to tell your own story about Wolf. In a book, you were an early writer. You were really good with words. You wrote this when you were 12 years old, published by Word Publishers, and it sold 40,000 copies. That was the beginning of your writing career, wasn't it?
4: It really was. When I look back on my childhood years, that stands out as one of my favorite gifts that the Lord gave to me was the opportunity to have published a book at age 12. And it's still very significant to me.
2: Well, you've now written 24 books, I think.
4: 24 books, yes.
2: Some of them for children, some of them for teenagers. And people still tell me on the street, I grew up reading Wolf. I love that book.
4: So, well, you know, when I go on speaking engagements, that's the book that I hear about more than any other from people. They come up to me and tell me that their kids love that book, or they love that book when they were younger because it's been around for so long. So that really warms my heart.
2: Tell me, what about our relationship was the most meaningful to you? Because it started very, very early. And I'd like to know your perspective on it.
4: Well, I would say that one of the things that I would commend you for is placing spiritual emphasis in our family. For instance, not just attending church, but being involved, going to events there, attending Sunday school, developing friendships at church. You know, I was very active in youth group, and that was a godsend for me at that time in my life. And I was thinking about how one of my girlfriends said a while back that she has a teen daughter, and she and her husband, the mother and father, go to church, but their daughter doesn't want to go and they don't make her. I think that's a mistake, because you don't know what God might do in that child's life at church, but you have to get them there. You've got to get to the starting point first in order for the Lord to be able to do a beautiful work in their life. And that was important in our family. And church was not an option with you and Mom. I mean, we went. When the doors were open, we were there.
2: Yeah, I would recommend that parents make this a necessity. We are going to church. That's who we are. We serve God. We love God. And we want to learn about Him. And so that is going to happen. So just go with the flow. You know, a memory I have of you, Danae, I'm not sure you're real proud of this, but when you were 12 years of age, you had developed spiritually quite a bit, and you came to me and said, "Dad, I want to be baptized." And your mom and I also worked in the days ahead to make sure you did understand what baptism meant. And you had a clear understanding of it. We went to the church, and the pastor who had allowed you to be baptized at 12 brought you into the water. And just before he baptized you, he said, "Before we do, Danae, tell us what baptism means to you." And you said, "I don't know."
4: I froze. There were a lot of people out there, you know.
2: Believe me, I know it.
4: There were,
2: everybody giggled.
4: I was at that stage in life where it didn't take much to make me freeze. So yeah. That's what that was all about. But I really liked how you and Mom emphasize spiritual training in everyday occurrences. And it was because of your teaching that I learned to, you know, for instance, it's not okay. It is a big deal to hear God's name used in vain on TV or in conversation. And the importance of tithing a percentage of my money. In our family, that was 10%. So when I was 5 years of age, you had three little jars. They may have been baby food jars, and they were empty, and you had put masking tape on the top of the lids, and you wrote three words on those three jars: God, save, and spend. So each of those lids had those words where I could see them. They were in my bedroom, and I kept those jars for several years. In fact, I think I might still have them. So that was very significant spiritual training for me. And in our family, you and Mom would just bring the Lord up in conversation. It was almost as common as saying, "Pass the salt." Yeah. You know, as early as I could remember to this day, you know, when you and Mom would see a gorgeous animal or a beautiful, colorful fish, you would make comments like, "Look at God's design. You know, look at those colors. Can't you just imagine the hand of God tracing the markings around that tiger's face?" You know, that's always on my mind too now. Yeah. When I see a beautiful or unique creature, because you put it there.
2: Well, we were attempting to follow the scriptural prescription is written in Deuteronomy 6, verse 4. I have it in front of me because I hoped it would come up today. This is what we were trying to do. And it begins with these words: "These commandments that I give to you today are to be upon your hearts. Impress them on your children. Talk about them when you sit at home, or when you go for a walk along the road, when you lie down, or when you get up. tie them as symbols on your hands and bind them on your forehead. Write them on the door frames of your houses and on your gates. It can't be said more strongly than that. When he's describing throughout your day that we are to be mindful of this responsibility to give the history of the Jewish people to children so it won't be forgotten. He's talking about the escape from Egypt and how the Lord led them through the wilderness for 40 years, and now he's brought them to the promised land. The Lord did not want that to be forgotten. He wanted to be impressed upon children's lives so that they can live according to the commandments, and that relates to us as well. It's what I call job one as parents. It outranks every other objective in life. Don't let your kids grow up not knowing what God has done for us, who He is, and what His commandments are to us. And make sure your children know who Jesus is. That's the message to us as parents.
4: Yes, that's a wonderful scripture about the importance of having passion for teaching your children about the Lord. And I'd just like to remind moms and dads that kids are sponges. I mean, they are watching and listening to your reactions, your comments, and they will often adopt those as their own. I know it's a lot of pressure and you can't help but fail at times, but just to have that awareness that your kids are looking at you as an example for how they should think and act and react. You know, they take their cues from you. And Dad, I was remembering when we were riding in the car near our home, and you shared the story in your film series, but Ryan was about 5 years of age at the time, and we passed by a movie theater that had a rated X movie title on the marquee. So I asked you, Daddy, that's a dirty movie, isn't it? Yes, Danae, that's a dirty, bad movie, and God doesn't want us to watch those kind of movies. Well, Ryan was taking all of this in the back seat, but he made no comment. But he went away and he thought about it, because later that night at bedtime, we were kneeling beside his bed to pray, and he started with, "Dear Jesus, help me not to see any dirty movies where everybody's spitting on each other."
2: That was his understanding of what a dirty movie was. I think he was only 2 years of age, maybe close to three.
4: He may have been younger, but I mean, that was the worst thing that he could come up with in his his little mind. But yeah, I would encourage parents to do what you and Mom did, bringing the Lord into everyday conversation, looking for windows of opportunity to compliment Him, to talk about who He is, you know, what's important to Him, what He expects of us. You know, I was on a hike recently with my niece and nephew, Lincoln and Lucy, and something came up in the conversation, and I had a golden opportunity to explain to them why we don't say, "Oh my God." You know, that the Lord's name is reverent and holy. Our Father, who art in heaven, hallowed be thy name.
2: Danae, you made a wonderful point there. Children are sponges. They hear and see everything. Not all of it goes into a memory bank that they will be able to recall, but they're influenced by it, and they carry that. If you want them to love God and revere Him, you have to be intentional about doing that.
4: Right, and sometimes they can just be a moment in time where you can share something. Like one of my friends said that when they hear a curse word in a movie, the mother will just say, "We don't talk that way." So it's just a simple statement that's making the point that we're set apart. We're different as Christians. You know, we don't talk like the rest of the world.
2: Well, Danae, we're out of time, and I've loved talking to you today, and I appreciate you. I'm especially thankful for the fact that you and Ryan and Laura and our grandkids love the Lord. That is the most important thing in my life, and you've helped us get that said today.
4: Thank you. And I'd like to say happy Father's Day to you and all the dads listening. We appreciate you.
2: Well, thank you, and Lord's blessings to you today. Thanks for being with us.
4: Thank you.
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5: I'm Ruth Kramer with Mission Network News. Chinese believers need our strategic prayers. The recent World Day of Prayer for the Church in China offered a helpful focus.
6: I think God loves when his people come to talk to him or to pray, and that's what we're doing also on behalf of the body of Christ in China.
5: Pope Leo XIV prayed for Chinese believers to be witnesses of both hope and peace. Eric Berkland of China Partners says believers also need prayer for enduring faith as they long for greater religious freedom.
6: They call it winter time, and they're praying for spring. They're praying for summer, for a better time.
5: Christians in China face religious restrictions, tighter government control of churches, and pressure to conform to the state's vision of Christianity. Despite this winter, churches continue bringing Christ's hope to their communities. Pray that their faith endures. And since March 1st, more than 4.3 million people have been displaced across Iran, Lebanon, Afghanistan, and Pakistan. That's according to data from the United Nations Refugee Agency. Even when the current wars end, though, physical and emotional effects of displacement will endure. That's why the MENA Leadership Center recently trained more than 30 Christian leaders about refugee ministry. Rana Fakouri, the center's recruitment and enrollment director, says this.
7: In emergency situations, refugees often need immediate support, such as they need safety, they're looking for shelters, food, water, and medical care. But in a long-term displacement situations, the needs often become deeper and more complex.
5: God is raising his people across the MENA region to minister with gospel faithfulness. So pray for healing and peace with Jesus to spread from their work. 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I'm Ruth Kramer.

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0: What single person gets more chapters in Genesis than anyone else? Abraham? Isaac? Jacob? Or is it Joseph? Welcome to Through the Bible. As we continue our journey through the whole Word of God, we begin one of the finest stories in history, a story of a man who is more like Jesus in his person and experiences than anyone else in Scripture. I'm talking, of course, about Joseph. Dr. McGee will definitely show the parallels, dozens of them, between his life and Christ's as we begin in Genesis 37 and study the life of Joseph until the end. We'll start the story in a home in Canaan with a tragic tale of jealousy, favoritism, and just plain evil. But first, here's Dr. McGee reading a letter from a listener in Amarillo, Texas.
1: And this party says, I've written to you before, but never told you how God directed you into my life. I'm forever grateful. And now she says, it begins with October 1977. My father-in-law came to live with us. He was 87 years old at the time, wonderful father, but was an agnostic, believed only in himself and his money, very brilliant man, alert to all his surroundings and the stock market. One day in February 1978, we're teaching Isaiah the 58th chapter. I was at the end of my rope. My prayers seemed only to be lip. And I felt like I was in a satanic coma, if there is such a thing. It was then I turned you on. And from that day forward, you have been that ray of sunshine in my life. You light up my life. Not only did I walk closer with my Lord and Savior, but you told Dad about him. Praise the Lord. He called you Fibber McGee and looked forward to you each day. Dad passed away in April in 1979 at the ripe age of 89. Thank you for telling him about Jesus. It's truly hard to witness to those you love.
0: It's true. Sharing God's truth with the people we love most can be difficult. And sometimes the simplest step is just inviting them to listen alongside us and allowing God's word to do what only it can do. Eddie in Bangladesh did just that, and she told us this story. For a long time, my husband had no interest in going to church. I attended services and prayer meetings on my own, but he didn't want to read the Bible or be involved at all. Everything began to change when I listened to your programs. Soon, he became interested, and we started listening together at home. He then began going to church, and his attitude and behavior changed in such a positive way. I truly believe this transformation came through hearing the Word of God. And then Gina in the U.S. shares this. I give God the glory. After I introduced one of my daughters to Through the Bible, she had been caught up in some unhealthy choices. I began to see a real change in her life. This had been a heavy burden for our family for a long time. My daughter has accepted Christ and now even goes to church with us. Thank you so much for bringing us God's Word. Well, praise God for these lives changed by His Word. You know, one of the most frequent prayer requests that we receive is for the salvation of family members. And if you'd like to join our world prayer team in lifting them and millions of others before the Lord, you can sign up over at ttb.org. Now let's bow our heads in prayer. Heavenly Father, thank you for your word and how it points us to Jesus, the lover and savior of our souls. Help us now to see him as we study the life of Joseph. We pray in Jesus' name. Amen. Open to Genesis 37 as we go through the Bible with Dr. J. Vernon McGee.
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0: we resume the story of the line of Abraham, Isaac, Jacob, and now we come to the fourth one, Joseph. And from here all the way through the book of Genesis, we'll be centered upon Joseph. Now, it is true we are dealing with the family of Jacob, and that's what's resumed in this chapter. But the story of Joseph is begun here. And somebody might say, well, there's more attention given here to Joseph than to Abraham or Isaac. Are there anything else? There's certainly more of this than is even given to the first 11 chapters in Genesis. How do you explain that? Well, I think there's several reasons. I would suggest two. One is the life of Joseph is a good and honorable life. We are told in Scripture, finally, brethren, whatsoever things are true, whatsoever things are honest, whatsoever things are just, whatsoever things are pure, whatsoever things are lovely, whatsoever things are of good report, if there be any virtue, and if there be any praise, think on these things. Now, God wants us to have this that is good and virtuous and great before us. And Joseph's life is just that. Then there's a second reason here, and this is a great reason. Nowhere in the New Testament is Joseph given to us as a type of Christ. Yet no one is more like Christ in his person and experiences than Joseph. All of this cannot be accidental. Now, we're going to see that as we go through his life. And I think that I've got listed in a book somewhere. Fact of the matter is, it's in our book on Genesis, at least 20 some odd parallels. And there's more than 20. I suspect there must be around 30. And we'll mention that later on when we get farther into his story. But now you'll recall that last time we almost got a laugh. And there's a lot of laughs in the Bible, by the way. It depicts human life. And there's a lot of humor. God has a sense of humor. And we met all the dukes and kings and all the royalty in the family of Esau. And where in the world did they come from? Well, they took these titles. And men have been going for titles and that sort of thing from that day to this. Every now and then I get a letter from some brother. I always feel like he's way out in left field, that rebukes me for having a doctor's degree. Well, I earned mine. I don't mind having it, but I'll be honest with you. I sweat blood and tears to get the degrees that I have hanging in my study, but I wouldn't give you 5 cents for them if I didn't have them. The thing is that it's what they represent, and titles today are quite meaningless, really. They are, and it's not the office. It's the individual that makes it. Great many people say they respect the office of president, but not the president. Well, God have mercy on America if we've come to that, because it's the person who makes the office. And if we don't have a man in there that makes it in a way that we can respect him, and frankly, it's been difficult for the past 2 decades, maybe a little longer than that, in fact, 3 decades, to have men in the office that you can respect. And the office has certainly suffered, but the man makes the office. And so these fellas all had to get them a title. And if you belong to the family of Esau, you'd need a title because of the type of folk that they really were. We're going to pick up now the family of Jacob again. And there were several things that we did not call attention to that were in this chapter 35. One is this place of Bethlehem. First time it's mentioned, and here's where Rachel died, and we sing, "O Little Town of Bethlehem." Well, if Jacob was here to sing it with us, I can assure you several things. One thing is, he'd never think of a birth there. He'd think of a death. He'd think of beautiful Rachel died there. Then, after that, he would remember this is where Benjamin was born. You see, Benjamin was born in the same place that Jesus was born. That brings this place of Bethlehem now onto the page of Scripture. And the amazing thing is not that Bethlehem was picked as the birthplace of the Messiah. The thing that's amazing is that how could it ever have been fulfilled? And that's the wonder of it. all. We didn't call any attention to the sin of Reuben that's mentioned here because that'll come before us again, and we need to keep that in mind. And we recognize now that we have left the family of Esau. Now we are going to follow on through in the family of Jacob. That is the one. And Joseph now becomes all prominent here before us. And we're going to follow his story. So let's pick up now chapter 37. And this is the method of the Spirit of God, that when the rejected line is given, then he returns to take the line that's going to lead to Christ, and that story is resumed. And so we have here this story of Jacob. And I begin reading at chapter 37, verse 1. And Jacob dwelt in the land wherein his father was a stranger, in the land of Canaan. Now he's moved down, apparently, south of Bethlehem, and he's come down to Hebron. That's where you'll recall that Abraham had made his home. And so he comes to this place of fellowship, communion with God. And verse 2, these are the generations of Jacob. Now we had the generations of Esau. These are the generations of Jacob. But we only have this boy Joseph mentioned. Joseph, being 17 years old, was feeding the flock with his brethren, and the lad was with the sons of Bilhah, and with the son of Zilpah, his father's wives, and Joseph brought unto his father their evil report. And I want to tell you, that bunch of boys that Jacob had, they were problem children, every one of them with the exception of Joseph and Benjamin. And it took these men a long time to really learn anything at all. And the emphasis now, you see, is going to be switched from actually Jacob to Joseph. We'll follow him down to the land of Egypt. He was 17 years old when this incident took place that's recorded here. Just a teenage boy who was one of the youngest, you see, out there feeding the flock. Benjamin is too young to be out there. And this boy, he came home and told his father their evil report. And the boys didn't like it. Of course they didn't like it. They, I'm sure, called him a tattletale. Verse 3, now Israel loved Joseph more than all his children because he was the son of his old age and he made him a coat of many colors. Now, Jacob should have learned the lesson in his own home that to play a favorite will cause trouble in a family. His own father had favored the elder brother, and this boy knew what it was to be discriminated against. And now he practices the very same thing. And, of course, we begin to excuse him because we say, well, after all, it was Rachel who really was his wife, who really was the one he loved, one fine thing in his life. And this boy is a fine boy, as well as Benjamin. And he loved this boy. Well, that's all true, by the way. But he shouldn't have bought him that coat of many colors. Now, the coat of many colors, that may not be the accurate translation. There are those that translate this coat with sleeves in it. You see, in that day, putting sleeves in coats just wasn't the popular thing to do. It wasn't the latest style. Hart, Schaffner, and Marx were not making coats like that then with sleeves in them. And it was difficult. After all, the thing they did was to take a long strip of goods, and the middle way is in it. They'd take about 12 feet, or maybe 10 feet, and they would put a hole right in the middle of it, stick their head through it, half of it drop down in front and half in the back, then they'd just tie it together, or they'd sew it together. And that was the clothes of the day. They didn't have sleeves. Apparently, this was a garment that had sleeves in it. That, of course, set him apart, but maybe not quite as much as if it had many colors. And verse 4, when his brethren saw that their father loved him more than all his brethren, they hated him. And they certainly did hate him. They could not speak peaceably unto him. Now, we look into this family again, And you notice the strife that's been in all of these families. I tell you, I don't care what family it is. Sin today, friends, not only ruins lives, it ruins families. Not only ruins families, it'll ruin a community. It'll ruin a city. It's ruining our cities today. They say this thing and that thing and another thing's ruining our cities. Just one thing. God calls it sin. S-I-N, sin. And it ruins nations. And so this boy, Joseph, he's being discriminated by both the father and now the brethren. The father loves him, the brethren hate him. And verse 5, and Joseph dreamed a dream, and he told it his brethren, and they hated him yet the more. Anything that Joseph did certainly didn't bring the love of his brethren for him. And he said unto them, hear, I pray you, this dream which I've dreamed. Now, I have a feeling that this 17-year-old boy at this time, who has been kept, I'm sure as long as Rachel lived, on her apron string, very much like Jacob had been reared at first. Generally, when a fellow like this, who's been raised tied to his mama's apron string, does finally break loose from the apron string, he's apt to go any direction. In fact, he's apt to go every direction. Jacob did, but Joseph won't. Joseph is a remarkable individual. Now, how do you explain, though, this conduct here? Why would he go and tattle on his brethren when he knew it would incur their hatred? And why would he tell them this dream? Well, I think that there's one explanation for it. He's been tied to his mama's apron string so long, he doesn't know how bad this world can be. And he doesn't know how bad his brothers can be. I'm of the opinion he's a rather gullible boy at this time. And you'll find out that it took him a long time to find out about the ways of the world. And when he did, he probably knew as much about the ways of the world as anyone later on, but not at this time. He's a 17-year-old boy raised as he was raised in that day, and a favorite of his father. His father now centers all of the affection that he had for Rachel. And you can understand there's a tremendous background here and how human we all are. Old Jacob, as a young man, went out there and saw Rachel. Boy, he fell in love with her. Love at first sight. She was a beautiful thing. He had to work 14 years for her. And then there was several years before a child was born. And finally, Joseph is born. And my, Rachel's gone now, so what does he do? He just centers all of his affection in this boy. He shouldn't have done it. He's got 11 more of them around there. But he centers his affection in this boy here. But listen at the dream that he has. And he just tells it right out. I'm reading verse 7 now. He says, for behold, we were binding sheaves in the field. And lo, my sheaf rose and also stood upright. And behold, your sheaf stood round about and made obeisance to my sheaf. And his brethren said to him, shalt thou indeed reign over us? Or shalt thou indeed have dominion over us? And they hated him yet the more for his dreams and for his words. They asked probably in a sneering, cynical way, you really think that you're going to reign over us? And they hated him, though, because he had this dream. But that doesn't end the dreams. He has another one. He dreamed yet another dream and told it his brethren and said, behold, I've dreamed a dream more. And behold, the sun and the moon and the 11 stars made obeisance to me. And he told it to his father and to his brethren. And his father rebuked him and said unto him, what is this dream that thou hast dreamed? Shall I and thy mother, thy brethren, indeed come to bow down ourselves to thee in the earth? And he told this dream. They understood what he was talking about then. Those who study the book of Revelation today don't seem to know. When they find a woman mentioned in the 12th chapter of Revelation with the sun, moon, and stars under her feet, that means the nation Israel. These brethren understood that it's the sons of Israel that we're talking about, and it's the nation Israel as it was there at the beginning. You see, what's given in Genesis is like a bud to a flower, and that opens up as you go through Scripture. Now, here's one that's not going to open up till you get to the book of Revelation. It's a late bloomer, by the way, but it's going to open up there. And we ought to understand what is being said there, not attempt to guess. Don't need to guess when it's made this clear here. Old Jacob understood it exactly. He says, why does this mean that your father, your mother, your brethren are going to bow down to you? Well, this boy, all he could say, well, this is what I dreamed, and this is it. Verse 11, and his brethren envied him, but his father observed the saying. Brethren just dismissed it. They paid no attention to it. They thought this was certainly in the realm of impossibility. And far as those 10 brethren were concerned, not one of them was going to bow down to him. And his brethren went to feed their father's flock in Shechem. Now you see, Jacob has moved way down around Hebron, and these boys are keeping the sheep. Now they've gone way north. They're up about as far north of Jerusalem as they lived at Hebron, south of Jerusalem. I don't know how far it'd be, 30 or 40 miles each way, so that you've got about 80 miles, and they probably got as far as 100 miles from home. So you can see that they grazed their sheep over that entire area, and they took the flock way up to Shechem. And Israel said unto Joseph, do not thy brethren feed the flock in Shechem? Come, and I will send thee unto them. And he said unto him, here am I. Joseph said, yes, I'll go. He's very obedient to his father, you notice. And he said to him, go, I pray thee, see whether it be well with thy brethren and well with the flocks, and bring me word again. So he sent him out of the vale of Hebron, and he came to Shechem. You see, all the way from Hebron up to Shechem. And a certain man found him, and behold, he was wandering in the field. When he got up at Shechem, he began to look around everywhere. That's rugged terrain up there, by the way. And this boy, Joseph, he couldn't find him. The man asked him, saying, what seekest thou? I think the man said, well, you passed my tent here half a dozen times. Who are you looking for? And he said, I seek my brethren. Tell me, I pray thee, where they feed their flocks. And the man said, they are departed hence, for I heard them say, let us go to Dothan. And Joseph went after his brethren and found them in Dothan. Now, Dothan is a long ways north of Shechem, by the way. Dothan is right near the valley of Esdraelon. This is where they had gone. And so Joseph went up there, and he found them. And when they saw him afar off, even before he came near unto them, they conspired against him to slay him. Now, they certainly hated him. And they say, now we're going to get rid of him. After all, they are probably 100 miles from home. And they say, we're going to get rid of him now. And they said one to another, behold, this dreamer cometh. Well, here comes the dreamer. And we're going to see about those dreams, whether they'll come to pass or not. We're going to leave off our story at that particular place. But let me begin even here to call your attention to the comparison of this boy to the Lord Jesus. The analogy, you just can't miss it. To begin with, the birth of this boy Joseph, you see, was practically miraculous. In fact, it was miraculous in his case. And the Lord Jesus is virgin born. His is miraculous. Joseph was loved by his father. The Lord Jesus was loved by his father. He said, this is my beloved son. And Joseph had the coat of many colors that set him apart. And Christ was separate from sinners. Joseph announced he was to rule over his brethren. The Lord Jesus presented himself as the Messiah. And you remember, they ridiculed him. In fact, that was put in ridicule on his cross. Jesus of Nazareth, the King of the Jews. Notice the analogy. And Joseph was sent to his brethren, and Jesus came to his brethren, first to the lost sheep of the house of Israel. Joseph was hated by his brethren without a cause. The Lord Jesus was hated by his brethren without a cause. Tremendous parallel, you see, friends. We'll follow that on down as we follow the story now of Joseph. So until next time, my beloved, may God richly bless you.
1: 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Well, our next stop on the Bible bus is the New Testament Gospel of Matthew. 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
1: I'm Bryce Johnson with this Unpacking It Sports and Faith Minute. 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So it's important that a team stays in the moment and focuses on their current game. Likewise, as followers of Jesus, what if we decided to stay focused on the moment instead of allowing concerns about future opponents to overwhelm our thoughts? In Matthew, it says, "Therefore, do not be anxious about tomorrow, for tomorrow will be anxious for itself. 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Focusing too much attention on our future can lead to stress and anxiety, in addition to causing us to be less productive in the present. Rather than obsessing over the future, let's make it a priority today to focus on being faithful in the here and now, trusting that God will guide and lead us in the way that is best when tomorrow comes. I'm Bryce Johnson, and you can unpack that. For more, go to thesportsdevotional.com.

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0: You know, Psalm 147 tells us that God not only knows how many stars there are, but he named them all as well.
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1: It is the blood of Jesus Christ that has wiped us clean. He says we've been made holy, blameless, and spotless before Him because the righteousness of Christ is the robe of our life. And when He looks into your life, I don't mean He condones sin. Sin grieves His heart, but I want to tell you something. The thing that grieves God is because He knows what sin does to us. He sees us suffering because of sin.